All right, here's a little one. This is called, this is about a local motorcycle group, and they're called Rez Riders. And I think I saw one of them over here riding earlier, too. But this is a Rez Rider. Check out the CD, please. Come on by, and then we'll see. I'm going to do my last song. So hopefully, every you guys, if you could get you out here and dance a little bit, let's get, pick it up and then spread the word, spread the love across the country. We need it now, especially with this new administration in place. We need to pull and do something. We need to fight back. How many years have we been fighting to be natives? You know, how many years have we been fighting to keep our reservations and our land, you know, keep our culture? God, it's just amazing. I got one song in this CD. It's called Relocation. Check it out. All right, here it is, Rez Rider.

0: night. Hey, thank you, everybody. That was my last song. Thank you for hanging out. Hope you guys enjoyed the music. If you did, please come over by the stand, and then I'll sell you a CD. And you can catch me on Facebook and YouTube and all the videos that I did, too. Thank you very much, everybody. Yeah, congratulations to all the winners tonight, too. Yeah, take care. All right, see ya.
1: All right, thank you.
2: That was Tresley Nelson. Now we're going to be having the Danza Azteca down here at Sandy County Fair on Native American Heritage Day on Paula Reyes Radio.
1: We're going to bring them in, the Aztec dancers.

0: All right, so I'm down here with Mike from the Coupa Culture Center. Put him on the spot right there. He wasn't ready to go on the air. But Mike said he went over there to look for a cup of coffee. You know, down here I was talking to somebody about, it was Blue Eagle. I was talking about how you come down here and, if you order a hot dog someplace, you're going to get something more than a hot dog. It's going to be at least by definition a hot dog, but it's going to be something incredible that you probably never even thought of would be a hot dog in your life. And there's some incredible things down here. So put Mike on a mission here to go through the park and see if we can find us a cup of coffee and stuff like that. And Mike, what did you find out there?
1: Well, it was quite the journey just to find some regular black coffee. You know, nothing fancy, just plain black coffee. And I went to the Cinnamon Bun, and they have some there. I had to verify with them and ask if it's actually black coffee, and yes, it is.
0: Yeah, but he had to go all the way across the fair to find something like that, because they just don't have anything that simple. You cannot find something that simple that easily everywhere around here. So, I had a hot dog earlier that was like, I don't know, about a foot and a half long, but it was a half pound hot dog. And, you know, I never really thought about what a hot dog weighs. Then you order this hot dog and it's the half pound sausage, and you realize that that's a really big hot dog. So I don't know what a regular hot dog weighs, but it's got to be like maybe a tenth of that. Maybe it's a 2 ounce hot dog that you actually buy when you get a hot dog someplace.
1: Well, the problem is, Eric, when it... Showtime?
0: Mm-hmm. Yeah, let's see.
2: Danza Azteca Nanahuatzin, Grupo Cualique, as well as our brothers and fellow tradition keepers, Idalia Robles and Luis Solis. Before we begin, we'd like to express our gratitude to the organizers of this Native American Heritage Day for giving us the opportunity to share our tradition. We also wish to respectfully acknowledge the Kumeyaay people, the ancestral caretakers of these lands, and extend our greetings to the Native nations represented here today, as well as to all indigenous people who continue to preserve and pass on the heritage, memory, and teachings of their communities. The tradition we share this afternoon traces its roots to an event that holds a special place in our collective memory. According to our tradition, on July 25th, 1531 at San Grimal Hill, during the events that led to the founding of Santiago de Querétaro, indigenous peoples of the region and forces allied with the Spanish were engaged in a long and difficult confrontation. After many hours of courage and perseverance on both sides, a radiant cross appeared in the sky, accompanied by the figure of St. James the Apostle. Moved by this vision, the opposing sides laid down their differences, and the conflict came to an end. Whether understood through history, faith, or tradition, this event became the founding of the Conchero tradition. For nearly five centuries, men, women, elders, and children have preserved these dances, songs, and musical traditions, ceremonial practices, and community structures, passing them on one generation to the next as an expression of memory, identity, community, and spirituality. That continuity is what brings us here today. And before we begin our presentation, we would like to share a reflection with you. We are not here to present a culture of the past. We are here to share a living culture because it lives in our dance, in our memory, in our families. We are that living culture. Thank you.

is the warrior dance. The stories shared by our dancers come from ancient traditions, yet they speak of values that remain universal. The courage to give life, the respect for the world that sustains us, and the force that brings us together as a community. We invite you to join us on this journey through dance, music, and memory. Among our ancient peoples, there's been a profound teaching about courage and sacrifice. It was said that bringing a new life into the world requires the same bravery as entering the battlefield. For this reason, women who passed away during childbirth were honored as great warriors. Their offering is considered just as important to the community as that of those who defend their people. The ancients told that after their passing, these women reached a sacred place among the forces that set the universe in motion. Just as warriors accompany the sun from sunrise to midday, they received it as it began its descent and guided toward the western horizon. Known as the Siwateteo, these women represent the strength that protects, the courage that gives life, and the sacrifice that allows future generations to continue. May this dance honor all those whose courage sustains life, those who walk with strength, and those who through their sacrifice make possible the future of the generations that follow. For every life begins with courage, but it also depends on the relationship we maintain with the world around us.

Muchas gracias. Thank you, everyone. The second dance is the hunter and the deer dance. They will be two different dances. Our ancient peoples observed the sky with the same attention with which they observed the earth. In the great band of stars that stretches across the night sky, the Milky Way, they saw the path of Mishkoat, the Lord of the Hunt. It is said that in the earliest times, an extraordinary two-headed deer descended from the heavens. It was not an ordinary animal, but a sacred being carrying the power of the stars and the mysteries of the universe. Mishkoat taught that hunting should not be an act of destruction, but a relationship of respect and responsibility. The deer provided food, clothing, and sustenance, and therefore it is to be honored and remembered. The ancients preserved the skin of that celestial deer as a sacred symbol, reminding themselves that life on earth always depends upon the balance between receiving and giving thanks. The dance you're about to witness speaks of that ancient encounter between hunter and deer, a story of observation, respect, and reciprocity between human beings, animals, and the world we share. May this dance remind us that we are part of a single creation beneath the same stars that have been guiding our ancestors. And just as life requires balance and respect to endure, it also requires a force capable of bringing us together, guiding us, and transforming us.

Thank you, everyone. It's so good to be with family. The third dance is the fire dance. Since ancient times, our peoples have seen fire as much more than warmth of light. The fire of the home is known as chantico, the presence that gathers family and community together. It is the fire that illuminates conversations, accompanies shared meals, and invites us to sit together and remember who we are. But fire also carries another nature. The ancients recognize it in Huehueteotl, grandfather fire, the primordial fire that accompanies the cycles of life. It is the force that transforms wood into ash, darkness into light, and experience into wisdom. Fire can create, and it can also destroy. It can provide shelter, but it also reminds us that nothing remains the same forever. For this reason, it is regarded as a teacher, because it shows us that all life passes through change, challenge, and renewal. Across generations, men, women, and children have gathered around its flames to share stories, seek guidance, and to strengthen the bonds that unite them. May this dance honor the fire that calls us together as a community and the fire that transforms our spirit. May it remind us of the importance of caring for what unites us and of the wisdom needed to embrace the challenges and the changes that allow us to grow. Like flames rising toward the sky, may our thoughts, our prayers, and our good intentions also find their way.

Muchas gracias. Thank you, everyone. We hope that you enjoyed this moment of shared community. We love being in community with our siblings from all nations, and we hope that you were able to receive the medicine that we wanted to share with you today. Have a beautiful rest of your day.

All right, thank you, Danza Stucker. Steve Garcia. Steve Garcia, Eagle Dance.

0: This is a live broadcast of Native American Heritage Day at Del Mar Fairgrounds. KPRI, Paula Res Radio, 91.3. And that was the Danza Aztec Dancers. Next is the Eagle Dancers.
1: Steve Garcia.
2: Wow, you see how fast they cleaned up the space? Cleaned it up quick. They just came in, took all their equipment with them when they walked out. So right now there's nobody out there. So this is Eric Ortega and Mike
0: Aguilar.
2: We're going to go with Aguilar now.
1: Once again,
2: you need to find yourself a nice, cool radio name, you know, like Mike the Mike on the mic.
0: Well, I thought of Mike on the mic, but that's already taken.
2: Oh, it is?
0: Sometimes I say Mike currently on the mic.
2: Okay, there you go. So, yeah, we're down here at the Santa Ana County Fair for Native American Heritage Day, and they had bird singing pretty much all afternoon from like 11:30 till about 4 o'clock. About 4:30, I guess. And then Tracy Nelson came up, did some songs, busted out some jams. Started out with Redbone, I know. That was a good one. And he did some songs from his new album that he has out. And now we had Danza Azteca. And then they're going to be setting up for the hoop dancer.
1: Please stand by. You'll be after Steve Garcia.
2: Steve Garcia is going to come out and do something, and then Caitlin Ash, what was her name? Ash, I have it here on my list. Oh, can't find it. Actually, I got a good signal down here, but I think everybody's using the internet down here. I'm looking across, seeing about 20 people on their phones right now, too. So, yeah, Ashlyn is going to be the hoop dancer. Ashlyn Kate, what was it? I can't remember what the name was. Oh, they're making their way out there now. And so, yeah, what do you think about the weather, Mike? Getting kind of chilly?
0: Yeah, it's been nice all day, though, but it is getting a little cold.
2: Yeah, we've got the breeze going through here just a little bit, ever so slightly. I do see a lot of flags down here because I know they wanted to have all the tribes that were being here represented have their flags. We got ours right next to our booth here, our table. And then there's some other flags that are over in the middle area by the announcer stand, MC stand. And they're... Kumeyaay, they're all Kumeyaay actually.
3: Good late afternoon, good early evening. Oh, to anybody who's here, thank you for being here. And I always say the ones that are supposed to be here will be here. And good journey for everybody who's left. And it was really beautiful to watch the dancers over there praying. And I always rever them because they pray before they go in, they pray while they're dancing, and they pray when they go out. And so that's the way to be. And basically this dance that I'm going to be doing for you is a prayer dance. And so to all the people here, anybody sitting around, if you can hear my voice, you are blessed because you can hear. If you can see me, you are blessed because you can see me. You can feel the vibrations. You are blessed. And so when I dance for those who can't dance anymore or those who wish they could dance. I dance for the elders so they see that we never forgot. And I dance for the new generations, even the future ancestors that have yet to be born. And so when I do this, it's not for me, it's for you. It's for the world, especially the other side of the world where there's so much going on right now. We pray for every soul and we send them to the stars. And I just wanted to say, happy birthday, Turtle Island, thousands of years. So kept thinking about that on the way down here. I keep seeing 250 signs everywhere. But I'm thinking, happy birthday. You're more than 1,000 years old. So I'm going to play a flute song, and then I'm going to do my eagle dance for you. The music I'm choosing to use on this Eagle Dance is more contemporary. Earlier, I was hoping to have Tracy Lee get into it, but they had the dancers in between us. So I'm going to play a flute song and then get ready, and then I'll do the dance for you. Oh, yeah. You know you're in California when Indians wearing an Aloha shirt. I ironed a really, really good ribbon shirt, but I left it at home. I don't even think it had ribbons. No. I ironed a really good shirt to dance in, but I left it at home, so I'm going to be traditional.
2: And by traditional, it means he's not wearing a shirt. Okay, he's going to start off with a flute.

I think at this point he's tuning his flute. So he's getting it ready. Here we go. Or maybe not. Still doing some tuning. This is a live broadcast from the Santa Ana County Fair for Native American Heritage Day on KPRI Polaris Radio. He's still fighting with the flute. We'll see how that works out. We're rooting for him. Hopefully he wins the fight. Meanwhile, the weather's nice. It's casual all day. And it's cooling off now. Okay, can you pick that up?

These two feathers right here are condor feathers. And yeah, I always bring them with me because of the prophecy that the elder said that the condor and the eagle will come back together someday. And after watching my brothers and sisters over here dancing and me doing the eagle dance, I believe it's true. The condors and the eagles will come back together again. And so I always bring these with me. And these birds are so huge, I wouldn't be able to wear their wings. Condor.

0: So, again, we are still live at the Santa Ana Fair, and he is going to be doing the Eagle Dance now. But he is actually setting up for the Eagle Dance, so it'll be a minute before
1: you... dances for everybody, all over the planet.
0: I'm assuming there's going to be some, like, music in the background, or is it just going to be the dance?

Can't really hear that very well, huh? Let me see what's going on here. Try it this way.

0: Yeah, so that was the Eagle Dancer. Very beautiful dance. Unfortunately, we can't do video on radio, but I know somebody mentioned an idea like that a long time ago, and they made TV, but we don't do TV right now at on Res Radio. But yeah, so he did the Eagle Dance, and I think right now they're going to be setting up for the Hoop Dancer is going to be coming on, and I don't see them. Maybe they're, you know what, Mike? Maybe that is the Hoop Dancers over there. They seem like they're preparing to go on.
1: Looks like it says 6:30, but it's about 6 o'clock right now, and I think it says 6:30 on that sign over there.
0: Okay. All right. So we are down at San Diego County Fair for Native American Heritage Day on KPRI Polyrez Radio, and the Eagle Dancer is just getting done. It's actually a very beautiful ceremony, or very beautiful dance. Turn this mic down a little bit, because we had a little trouble picking up his music. I'm not sure where the feed was coming from, but they have a really big mixer up there with different feeds from everywhere. They got wireless mics, wired mics, audio input. They got all kinds of things going on, and so I guess when I looked at him and said, what's going on, he turned it up, and I was like, okay, that works. So luckily he knows where everything's at up there. So it looks like they'll be preparing for the Hoop Dancer, and we're hanging out here, Mike and I, over here at San Diego County Fair for Native American Heritage Day, and we were talking about coffee. But you know what else, you know what, Mike, in your travels there, what else did you see that was interesting out there, as far as, I don't know, food, dances, any unusual sights?
1: Not too much of anything that would be unusual. I mean, there was a concert going on, but I didn't really stick around much to watch it. I did go to some of the areas where you could play some of the games, you know, with the hoop toss. And I thought about trying to win one of the little cows there, but I didn't want to be away from this area too long. Other than that, there's people dressed up as pirates, and that's for they're trying to... I think there's a bar called the Shipwreck that they're trying to, you know, market for.
0: Okay. And yeah, it looks like they're calling for, did you say hoop dance?
2: Come on out.
0: Yeah, we're getting a little background sound there. I'm not sure what that's coming from, somewhere along all these lines.
1: Some feedback?
0: I don't think it's feedback. I'm not sure what that is. But yeah, they're getting ready to do a setup for the hoop dance now. And, oh wow, Tracy Nelson all closed up already, huh? I didn't even see him closing. But they're going to wheel all their stuff out of here. Oh, here comes the Hoop Dancer. There she is. Nice. Okay, it's, what'd they say? Caitlin something?
1: I didn't hear it too well.
3: Test 1, 2.
4: I think we need a high pass filter on this one.
0: Okay, so yeah, they're getting ready for the hoop dance. So a lot of the people we saw walk around with their drums and stuff like that. More chairs. I think they just took the chairs they had and put them away, and now they're grabbing them, putting them back. So yeah, and I'm talking about the group next to us. They closed down their tent and everything like that, packed all their stuff up, and were getting ready to walk out the door. And then when the hoop dancer showed up, they all went and grabbed chairs and pulled back and started sitting down again to watch again. So yeah, again, we're down here at Santa County Fair, and you said you saw some pirates walking around and some hoop, some no hoop dancers over there though, right?
1: Nah, no hoop dancers, but yeah, some pirates and people dressed up as monsters. That was interesting too.
0: Oh yeah, what kind of monsters?
1: You know, it kind of looked like Scully from, I think, Monsters, Inc.
0: Oh.
1: But of course it's not Scully because, you know, copyright infringement, I'm sure.
0: Well, it could be the real Scully, though.
1: Yeah, it could have been.
0: Oh, we're setting up for the hoop dance to see if we can pick that up now.

0: a little bit of warm up there, get the vocalizers going.
1: Hello everyone, my name is Caitlin Ashmore. How are you guys doing today? With whoever's left here today, I'm very happy to see you. And I'm currently going to be dancing the Taos Pueblo hoop dance. And this is originally from Taos Pueblo, New Mexico. And I am from the Navajo Diné family tribe. My family is from Red Mesa, Utah, and I originally live in Antelope Valley. I am 23 years old, and I recently graduated with my associate's degree in social behavioral sciences. Thank you. I'm very excited to let you know that I'm also working as a educator. I am an aide in the classroom with autism from mild to moderate and severe children with autism. So I'm on my feet Monday to Friday and here to powwow with you guys and dance with you guys on the weekend. So thank you. Yeah. So with the hoop style, I want to share a little something about the hoops. I will be going out to be able to show you the hoop dance. We originally don't really see a lot of hoop dancers, especially female hoop dancers. So give me a round of applause and make sure that I know you're out there. Yes, thank you. Now I know you're alive and well. Thank you for being here on this beautiful Sunday and before our work hours this week. So I will be dancing in front of you with six hoops. Well, I'm working with six hoops, but today I'm gonna be dancing with five. I started out with one hoop, as each hoop dancer starts with one hoop and can go up to about 40 hoops or 100 hoops. So when you see another dancer, you can see more hoops. But today I will show you guys five. I'm still learning and adding more hoops every day. The hoop dance is originally known as a healing dance. So our stories are told through our hoops. We create motions with our hoops. Things we see from the world, maybe you see

0: said mic drop already. but I will be showing hoops from clouds, maybe to little flowers. Sometimes you'll see something flying in the sky, or sometimes you'll see motions that create maybe what we see in the ocean and the waves. And a lot of times our hoops are actually originally made from red willow trees. The branches are originally built into hoops. But since over time when we dance so much, when we practice, the hoops of the willow tree will break, it will eventually wear out. So we'll have to keep building new hoops. And so when we create new hoops, we are able to go out and be able to help dance for families who are sick. When we go out to dance for these families, our hoops are taken and danced upon those families to make them feel good and make them feel well. Then after they're done dancing, they will take the hoops, because they're willow tree branches, and they will burn them in the fire. So all the sickness they have from those, whatever the family was carrying, they will burn with those hoops. So they will all go out in the smoke and they'll disappear. And then now, for the next family, new hoops will be made. But after a while, with a lot of branches, we can't find a lot of branches. We start using different material. So today I'm not going to be dancing with willow branches, but today I'll be dancing with much stronger material. So we can make more faster and more performative actions and performances. So if you're ready, I'm going to show you guys my style of the Taos Pueblo hoop style dance, and I hope you enjoy. But I also have a request. I will have you guys come out and actually try to dance with the hoop as well. So I'm going to teach you step by step, and you will come out with me. But first, I will go first. So thank you, Hyet.
1: Toast. Pay attention to what she's doing, because you're going to be a professional hoop dancer tonight.

0: Let her kind of slowly approach the mic. She can kind of catch her breath. But if you were all paying attention, which I hope you were, because if you were, I hope you're going to get an A+ tonight, and you're all going to get certified. You'll get a certificate with a signature, a date, and a time group on it that says you are going to be a professional hoop dancer tonight. So all of you that are out there, I need a few volunteers. If you would, if you could, a few volunteers. Make your way over here to the center of the arena. She wants to share this dance with you. And like I said, you are going to be a certifiable master of the hoop dance tonight. Hey. Come on out, come on out, come on out. Give it a try. It's nothing hard. You're not gonna do any backflips or any trapeze flying. Come on out, come on out. Give it a try. Old or young, just have a good time. It's not how good you do it, it's that you have the heart to do it. So come on out, come on out. Come on out, come on out. Young or old, give it a try. It's all about having a good time and feeling good, as she had said earlier. You know, that's what these hoops are for, and this hoop dance is for. So come on out, give it a whirl, have a good time. Those of you who wore your Fitbit, don't do it in vain. You know, get your steps in tonight. All right, we got two more left. Come on through. Give it a try. It's nothing hard. Just give it a try. That's it. Just even if you mess up, you're still doing good, because at least you had the heart to try. You're really, really brave. Uh-oh, she brought out the reserves. We had two left. Now we have 7 hoops left. So all of you in the audience, come on down. Give it a whirl. Right there. Come on over. Come on over. Give it a whirl. Give it a try. Come on over. Hey. Wow, quiet crowd out there. Like silent raindrops fell. Come on. Come on. Come on out. Give it a whirl. Have a good time. That's what it's about here, as we are sharing. Spread out. Find some real estate. All right. And all you have to do is pretty much monkey see, monkey do. All right. Monkey see, monkey do. She's going to tell you what to do. Make sure you can hear her too. Okay. But I mean, find some space, but as long as you can hear her. You ready?
1: Okay, I can't really hear them, what they're saying to each other out there. She's not talking on the mic to everybody, but they're trying to get more volunteers out there. She's going to teach them how to do
0: it. Come on, encourage everybody. Come on. Come on, put your hands together. Woo! Hey. Right on, brother. Right on.
1: Yeah. All right. Here we go. Here we go. So she's talking, giving some orders and instructions out there to everybody. And there's 1, 2, 3, 4, 5, 6, 7 people out there. Young and old, male and female, everybody. It's looking pretty good. So they got the hoop in the right hand, palm up. And then she's got them doing something with their fingers. I can't hear what she's saying over here. Oh, I see. Got to get it to go around their hand, and it has to go around between the thumb and index finger. All right, see you, Tracy. Tracy Nelson, them leaving the house. He didn't want to go out there and do the hoop dance and learn how to do hoop dance. But yeah, they're all learning how to do that and twisting it on the hand. So again, this is us at the San Diego County Fair on Native American Heritage Day. And They got, we're going to be finishing up in just a few minutes here. As right now it's winding down, a lot of people are leaving. The hoop dance, I think, is the last thing on the schedule. And Mike and I are going to start loading up. And then we're going to see where we can get our next meal from. Oh, I see people chasing. They are chasing these hoops all over the place because they can't get them to stay on their hand. That's pretty cool. I'm not saying I could do it either, but you can see the smiles on their faces as they're running after it. So they're having fun out there. And so, yeah, we've been packing up everything and stuff. And we got some pictures on Facebook.

0: See, Mike, that could be you out there. You'd be wringing somebody's neck out there. Maybe you'll win a soda bottle. Or you might even win an alien. We saw a guy walked around with a full 6-foot blow-up alien. I was like, you know what? I want one of those. I don't know why, but just it looked pretty cool. There's no reason to have one, but you can't find those anywhere. So, yeah, this actually, you know, this is Santa County Fair. It's kind of finishing up the you know, starting off the summer, I guess you might say, because it's going to end like around July 4th. Remember on July or June 27th, we're going to be providing music for the fireworks show that's going to be occurring at the Jim Banks Sport Parks on the Pollyanna Reservation. All the community is welcome. And also on the 24th, we're trying to see if we can get confirmation to come down here to the Santa County Fair and do another live broadcast down here, have some fun. And, you know, we'll be on the other side of the fair. You know, what do you think, Mike? Is this one of those places where something like this, you got to have a pass, you got to come here for 2 days or something? You got to get that all-season pass for $55 and coming here for 2 days because it's a lot to see in 1 day. Everything that's going on.
1: Well, there's definitely a lot to see, Eric. Like I was saying earlier, I kind of got lost while trying to look for some coffee. So, I mean, there's definitely more out there.
0: I think it's different when you come here with a purpose. I think you just got to, like, walk through and see things as you spot them. Don't try to look for things because even if you're looking for it, you might just pass right by it because there's so much, like you say, distractions, right? I mean, you went over there to watch the pig race, and you got distracted by the barbecue. So I thought Mike would come back with the slowest pig in a plate, and apparently he did, the pig that didn't even make the race, because he had a pork sandwich there. And, yeah, they're having some fun out here, but I think we're getting ready to close it up. What do you think, Mike? Think we ought to just start wrapping it up? We got too much just visual stuff going on out there. There's no music, and I know they're out there having fun, but it's hard to describe what's going on. Going in and out of those hoops, some people are trying to dive through them, jump up over them, walking on them. I don't know how to describe it really, but it is kind of fun to watch, but unfortunately we can't do that on radio. So it's you know, it's about 6:35 on Sunday evening. I did not broadcast Mass this morning, but we did. We will broadcast Mass next week, or at least that's the plan.
1: Well, I thought I'd take a moment to talk a little bit about what hoop dancing is for those who can't be here to see it. It's a dance that features intricate footwork and twirling hoops to tell stories of animals, nature, and human journeys. It's a symbolism of symbolism and history. It's the cycle of life. It's the hoop represents wholeness with no beginning and no end. It's also for storytelling. As dancers add more hoops, they form shapes that represent elements like eagles, butterflies, snakes, and the changing seasons. It also has healing origins. In many tribes, the hoop dance began as spiritual healing, a ceremony to restore harmony in the world. So there's a little bit about, you know, hoop dancing. Really, you have to be here to see it. And like you said, we can't because, well, there's no TV. It's radio.
0: Yeah, it's hard to describe everything that's going on out there. I still see that. Well, he got away. That one got away from him. He's chasing the hoop down the road. So, but yeah, we're going to try to be back here on the 24th, which is Dia de San Juan or John the Baptist Day or some things going on. So, Mike actually ran into sort of a relative, came by earlier, was talking to us and stuff, and I asked him where he was from, and he told us, and then he said, but he's not native from around here, he's Taino, and I said, Mike, you're Taino, aren't you? And he goes, actually, yeah, my mom said I'm Taino and stuff, so.

started talking with, you know, a little bit about that, he was actually shocked because he goes, you don't see many people at Tano. And yeah, kind of gave him a little curveball right there. So anyway, yeah, I think we're going to start wrapping it up. So we're going to go back to some Res Radio music. I'm glad you guys had a chance to listen in on this Native American Heritage Day. I think it's a very important event that goes on down here at Santa County Fair. It's hosted by Abel and Anna Hakumi from the... Oh, they are going to do some dancing out there. Hold on now. He's got some music going on. So let's see what's going on.

All right, give you guys off a hand. Everyone out there who watched them, supported them, said go in there, get your steps in. Put your hands together. Hope you guys like what you saw. Thank you for sticking around with us till this evening. My name is Michael Runningwin. I'm a descendant from Six Nations, Seneca people, belong to the Wolf Clan. I'm also Muscully, or in what we call Apache, Muscular Apache. Thank you for joining us tonight. And this is me signing off. Ahoo.

0: that was the Hoop Dancers. And this is Mike. We're just here. Well, it seems kind of like things are probably going to be ending
1: right,
0: soon.
1: All right, thank you, Caitlin Ashmore. Great performance. Thank you for your storytelling. Next up, we got the Bear Spring Singers and Dancers. Bear Spring. Shush, patoes.

0: Currently, the next group is setting up.
1: So once again, this is the Bear Spring Singers and Dancers. They will have various dance groups. Powwow style dance groups.
0: Okay, this is a traditional powwow dance group. Right now they are setting up their drum, testing the drum.

0: So Native American Heritage Day is an event to honor local indigenous cultures with singing, dancing, and vendors. It was to be held from 11:30 today to 8 p.m. At least that's what the schedule says, but I'm not quite sure. But in addition to the cultural show, there is also authentic foods from Southern California. There's some fry bread, or that's the Kumeyaay fry bread. There's some shirt vendors. And of course there's beadwork from a few other vendors who are selling some baskets. Like I said earlier, in the area, there's I see a Kona. That's Kona beer. And we are currently here in the Del Mar Arena, waiting for this group of the powwow dancers to set up. And right now, it looks like Eric's over here just getting some information. I guess it's a moment to tell you where about myself. As I said earlier, this is Mike Aguilar. I work for the Pala Band of Mission Indians. I work at the Kupo Cultural Center there. My title is the Collections Coordinator. Most people will be more familiar with the name of Curator, so I do curation and archival work there, which includes digitizing older photos. And on with the show, I think. No, testing the mic. Sorry. Yes, so I digitize old documents, which includes photos, and it also includes digitizing VHS tapes or old CDs, you know, making sure those are all saved. You know, basically my job is to conserve and protect.
1: All right. Good evening, everybody. How are you guys doing? Sounds like we could be doing better, right? All right, let's try it again. How are you all doing? Sounds good, even though we don't have an audience. So I want to introduce our group. We go by the name of Bear Spring. We're a group of singers. We travel Indian country singing at various powwows. And we've become a family. And this is originally a family drum. And we come from a place called Shushpitwal. And that translates into Bear Spring. And that's where we come from, up in northern Arizona on the Dene Reservation. And we've been out here in California for quite a few years, and we've made our home here in California. And I want to, you know, say thank you for inviting us here so that we can share some of the culture that we carry with us. And we invited some of our family to showcase some different dance styles. And these dance styles are some of the most popular dance styles in powwow. And then after we get done with these powwow dances, we're gonna go into some of our own traditional dances. We're gonna showcase some of that, those dances that you normally don't see, and these are derived from some of our ceremony dances. We've changed up the songs so that we can perform them in public. Otherwise, if we don't change those things, these are ceremonial dances

0: So we're gonna just start off.
1: Hello. Hello. Okay, here we are. All right, you know, we're down here at Santa County Fair, and they're gonna be doing this some powwow singing and dancing and stuff. And I'm sorry, not powwow dancing and singing, but it is gonna be a drum and have some dancers here. And they're going to explain a lot of the dances and stuff like that. But again, we can't really show the dancing like we'd like to, you know, on the radio. But the music is probably going to be pretty good. You know, they're going to have some fun with it. But I think we just pretty much ran out of gas, or at least I did. And Mike said he's still full of, what is that, piss and vinegar, and he wants to keep on going all night long. But I think I'm done and stuff like that. So, and I got to get home and stuff. My wife's a little bit under the weather, and got to make sure she's okay and stuff. So I'm going to have us sign off right now, and we're going to go back to some regular music. It's been really a blast, and from what I understand, the committee here, Abel and Anna Hakome, have gotten permission already to do this again next year. Apparently they got some good results from some of the spectators here, and they got permission already from the fair to do this again. I also wanted to mention too that the chairman from the Mesa Grande Indian Reservation, you know, because that's where Anna and Abel Hakome are from. They're from the Mesa Grande Indian Reservation, and they their chairman was down here. He was speaking a little bit like that, and I noticed he was in uniform. I wanted to interview him. And I told him that. I said, I'm sorry, I missed your chairman. I'd like to interview him. And they go, well, he's working. And I go, okay, well, you know, when he's not working. He goes, well, he works here at the fair. And so next year, they already got permission to be back here again, to do this again. And next year, or at least sometime in the future, I get a chance to interview the chairman of the Mesa Grande Band of Indians, or Mesa Grande Reservation, and see how this all came to be, and some of the things that he talked about earlier, and explained the purpose of this big event, and how it's going to keep on going. So again, they already got permission to do it again next year, and I've already talked with them, and they already said they'd like to invite us back again next year for Res Radio. And you know, we had some flags here. We had like 4 flags that were flying. They want to have more flags from the tribes. So we had Palabanamishi Indians. We had Barona, Hamol, Mesa Grande, and Campo. They were flying here. And they also had the all Kumeyaay tribe in the center of the arena, because we are in Kumeyaay territory at this point, and traditional territory. And they want to have next year all the tribes that are involved in this, and even the ones that are just represented here in this area, to be having their flags here. So they're going to pull up some resources, see if they can get that done. And anyway, it should be bigger and better event next year, and hopefully we will be a part of it. We've already been asked. We already said we could, and I said we could. Of course, it has to go to the powers that be to make sure that we can, but I really think we're going to be a part of it. So Mike, it's been fun having you down here with me to help out and carry some of the heavy stuff that I can't carry or don't want to carry. And you know, going out there and finding some good food. You're a good hunter, Mike. You're a good hunter. And you know, I don't know what you're gonna bring up next year, find it for us and everything, but hopefully it's like this event, bigger and better. And you know, I told this guy a joke one time. I'm always trying to pick on people, you know, in a good way, have fun. And this one guy said he caught a squirrel in his yard, and I told him, I said, well, you know, I'm sure your people, you know, the way you are, you know how to got a good recipe for a squirrel. And he goes, you know what, Eric, we do have a good recipe for a squirrel, but it's different than your recipe. And I go, how's that? And he goes, we skin ours first. I go, okay, that one backfired on me, but you know what, I deal with smart people and I enjoy talking with them. So anyway, all right, Mike, ready to go back to regular music and see what's going on?
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None but the best. 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
2: 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Something on the land, something going down. Downpressers speeding by life. Fever's heart, burning rivers to cross. Walls of Babylon, material noise. Thinking they've touched the moon. Freedom takes a rocket blast. Just another day, like yesterday.

gone. Warmaker's back, back in town. His notion taking care of us, not same as, not even close, not even close.

This is Joel Raphael, and you're listening to Rockin' the Rez. And you heard Rockin' the Rez. John Trudell, a.k.a. Graffiti Man. That's our theme song. And then you heard Death's at My Door. And that was from Bodie Grant and Sky Lakota Lynch from The Outsiders, a new musical. And then a blast from the past, at least from my past, the Beach Boys, Surfin' USA from Sounds of Summer, the very best of the Beach Boys. And now another blast from the past, Ian and Sylvia from Early Morning Rain with Nancy Whiskey.

Land of Room Enough, Time Enough. And that's from David Hugfeldt from his album Room Enough, Time Enough. And just before that, Yours Truly from my America Come Home album with Meanwhile the Rain. And that was preceded by Tracy Chapman from Tracy Chapman with Talking About a Revolution. This is Joel Raphael on 91.3 Res Radio, folkmusicnotebook.com, and affiliated Pacifica stations bringing you Rockin' the Res. And now here's my friend Eliza Gilkison from The Nocturne Diaries with All Right Here.

Boogaloos, just fascist thugs and racists, a band of angry fools. They were chanting words of treason, waving flags that bore the name of the lying lame duck loser, the one who stole.

That was Jackson Browne with Jamaica Say You Will, and that mix was from the very best of Jackson Browne. Just before that, Linda Ronstadt from her album Heart Like a Wheel with the title track, Heart Like a Wheel. And that was preceded by Graham Nash from his latest album Now with It Feels Like Home. And just before that, we heard Grant Peoples from his album A Murder of Songs with Insurrection Song, January 6th. Now here's Jamaica Raphael with Still from her album California Girl.

this way, thinking about how it was. I remember when

0: She Had to Go from my album Balladista. And just before that, Ned of the Hill from the Byrne Sisters from Looking Back, Our American Irish Souls. And that was preceded by Bob Dylan from Shout of Love with In the Summertime. 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
1: Greetings, and now it's Kanakagwego. I'm thankful you're well. You're listening to Gino. If you're tuning in for the first time today, Gino is a Seneca word for music or song. I'm your host, Brett Mabee. And each week we take a listen to some amazing music from different indigenous artists from all across this great Turtle Island. So for this next hour, you're invited to enjoy the music and the chat. My featured guest today is Rex Lyons, Eel Clan of the Onondaga Nation. He's a man of many talents. He sits on the board of the New York State Blues Festival. He's the founder of the Ripcords, a band based out of Syracuse. We're going to be discussing their albums, The Last Dance, Unmasked, Earl Slick and the West Side Social Club, future plans, and a whole lot more. So without further ado, you're invited to turn it up and sing along with the bottle Let Me Down today on Gino.

0: That's the bottle Let Me Down from the Ripcord's 2019 The Last Dance, kicking off our listening on today's edition of Guy Note. If you're just now tuning in, welcome to today's chat with my featured guest, Rex Lyons, the founder and leader of the Ripcord's. Yahweh Scano, Rex, how are you doing today?
1: Yahweh Scano, I'm doing great. Thank you for having me on.
0: Oh, it's an honor to be able to chat with you today. It's a long overdue conversation, and we have a number of albums to talk about today. Of course, we're going to be talking about The Last Dance, Unmasked, your collaboration with Earl Slick. We're going to touch a little bit on Native American Music Awards and a whole lot more in between, but for the sake of the new listener out there, why don't we go ahead and get started with some introductions. Please, tell us a little bit about yourself.
1: Sure. My given name is Rex Lyons, but my Haudenosaunee name is Tehoidadi. I'm a citizen of Onondaga Nation, Heal Clan. Grew up on Onondaga Nation, you know, played lacrosse all my life and been a working musician since I can remember. I started pretty humbly back when I was a young teen, around 11 years old. I knew things were going to start to develop as a musician because I was really... had some great influences. My mother had an amazing record collection, but it's been quite a journey.
0: Just out of curiosity, did your dad's relationship with John Lennon have anything to do with you wanting to get into music?
1: You know, my father, he's kind of the Renaissance man of sorts, and he had great knowledge of music. You know, he was an artist himself, yeah. You know, and went to SU and he was an art major and studied fine arts. But, you know, the School of Art is also right in the same building as the School of Music. And he used to go have his lunch and listen to them guys play Bach on that huge pipe organ in Klaus Hall there, you know. And, you know, but he had a very, I would say, a vast knowledge. And he said himself, he said, back in the days, that they were zoot suiters. The Indians loved to dance and sing, play piano. They were musicians, you know, like you say. I think that's, again, reflection of just another expression of being connected to the music and it's where it comes from, you know, and the impact that it has. But to answer your question, he has a lot of a lot of influences on me, especially his different associations that he's had, like Carlos Santana. I've had the good fortune of, you know, sitting in some pretty esteemed company because of my father, which is always blows my mind because he's very humble. He never speaks of it, you know, until I'm standing there before somebody. Oh, yeah. And people will call him across the room. And I remember we were in a Shoreline Amphitheater, Bonnie Raitt. They'll come across the room and say, hey, Orin. I'm like, he's sandbagging on me. He never said a word.
0: Wow. I just saw something about Paul McCartney's daughter that, you know, for the first few years of her life, she had no idea that her father was so famous, you know. So it's kind of funny that these anecdotes come up over time and you're like, wow, what else can you tell me, huh?
1: Exactly. Yeah, so I think one of the things that was really profound that my father kind of, he saw that I had taken an interest in music. And that, you know, being a young man and being kind of full of energy and I had a lot of, I wouldn't say that they're incorrect influences, but they were limited, the influences I was getting. And I was attracted to the new wave, the punk scene. I wasn't really into the mainstream of pop music. I was more into the anarchy and the radicalness of that, you know. So he said, you know what, be serious about this. He said, you got to go do something. He took me to this jazz joint down in the village of New York City. The place was called Sweet Basil. And we went and saw... Billy Miller, an extraordinary piano player, which I didn't know at the time. And at the time, I think I was probably 15 years old, you know, and I picked up the guitar, picked up the bass, and I was playing in the band already and doing all these things. And he says, you know, you need a little perspective. And I'll tell you what, I was blown away by that show. It really shook me to my roots because I was just dumbfounded by it. The level of musicianship and how engaged I was, because it was they were clearly speaking way above my head in their language, but it still hit my heart. I was blown away by this three piece that, you know, it was the drums and a bass and a piano, and I was mesmerized. But this is one of the things, you know, that, just one occasion I can tell you that my father was, you know, trying to give me perspective, because as like any artist, you know, the broader the perspective, the broader your expression, you know?
0: Mm-hmm. Yeah, all of those influences, I think, really come through in the Ripcords on the various albums throughout the years. Let's pivot a little bit and talk about the formation of the band. It's my understanding we're going back to like 2003 now with the Ripcords, yeah?
1: Yeah. And it's really funny because, like I said, you'll get a kick out of this. Now we're going back a ways, back in the late 80s, 90s. You know, I formed a band with just me, a couple of guys from the Reds, you know, my buddies I grew up with, you know, we started playing music, and the name of the band was White Boy and the Wagon Burners. And we really made a splash. We actually played a show in amphitheater. We were really close to getting to the next level, but, you know, being a little bit young, rambunctious, and undisciplined, we didn't quite get there. But not to say we didn't have an opportunity, but boy, that name, we got a lot of traction out of that. Yeah, I got to tell you. As a matter of fact, I bought the domain name just because I was instructed. You should. That's a great tagline. And whether you do something with it or not, it's good to have that. Like the advice of, you know, a fellow musician. I never would have thought that. But that was my humble beginnings, you know, where we were kind of tongue-in-cheek about the, you know, we're going to come right out and say it, you know. About the race factor here, you know, we got a white boy here, and we got these wagon burners here trying to make some music, coming together and making some music, and bringing everybody together in kind of a little humor. I mean, as you know, Indians got great sense of humor.
0: It's all we've had throughout these years.
1: Right.
0: Oh, we got a lot of great listening today. In fact, you know, as we were getting caught up in our pre-interview today, we really started to touch on kind of how profound the blues is in Haudenosaunee territories. And so I thought it'd be kind of fun to make this a Haudenosaunee blues show, of course, featuring the great music of the Ripcords. We'll come back right after Jimmy Wolf's Tail Dragger. We're also, before the show is up, going to hear a special tribute going out to my late great friend Butch Mudbone. But kicking things off right now, it's the Ripcords from their 2021 Unmasked. It's a live take of Crush On You. Also to Nondad Jates, you're listening to Gyno.

0: goodbye.
1: Jimmy Wolves, 2009 Tail Dragger, as we wind down the first block of listening on today's episode of Gyno. Welcome back to the chat if you're just now tuning in. I'm joined on the line with Onondaga artist Rex Lyons. We're discussing his musical background, the eclectic nature of his art, and right now we're going to dive a little bit more into the Ripcord's vast history. Now, once again, 2003, that's 20 years now. First and foremost, are you guys going to be doing anything special for the 20-year anniversary?
2: Yeah, we actually did that. You know, prior to that, you know, up and coming, and with the pandemic, it's made things a little bit uncertain. You know, some of the more, we've even lost some venues that just aren't coming back. You know, they just weren't able to withstand it, you know, the impact of it. But we are, you know, long story short, we definitely plan on doing something. It's just a matter of when and where. You know, we're getting our summer calendar together. But it's been a great journey because, you know, we're at the time in our life, and I think we've really kind of lucked out that we're not young kids. You know, we're seasoned musicians now, and able to get through, you know, some of the challenges of being in a band for 20 years. It's like being in a marriage because you've got five creative people with strong opinions, and some stronger than others, you know, and finding your way through those things. Because through, I would say, different perspectives, I wouldn't even call them disagreements, but just opinions, and getting through that, I think it comes out in our music, you know, because as you can see, we touch it. We'll dabble in pretty much any genre that moves us, you know, and do it with some continuity. I think that's what's one of our earmarks that I don't think everybody can do. And I think, again, that's just from us being seasoned and all the different influences we have. But we don't have anything in the calendar yet of the 20th anniversary, but for sure.
1: The eclectic nature of the band, and again, how all of this comes together to make this unique sound, has really allowed you guys some amazing opportunities to share the stage with, like, Santana, Steve Miller. You know, what are some of the standouts over these years?
2: Well, of course, you know, I got to mention Earl Slick, because I remember listening to John Lennon's Double Fantasy album, and I wasn't really even sure. You know, I knew Earl played with Bowie and all this, and this was just by happenstance that I was playing a gig, and Earl was also there. He heard Rex Lyons, and he was like, and we had known each other. And the funny story is that he was really stalking my father, which is interesting. There again, my father's, you know, his outreach has goes so far reaching, and Earl has been watches everything that he's done on YouTube and listens to him religiously. He loves that stuff. And when he found out that I was his son, he said, "Hey, you know, I'm so-and-so." And we had this great little interview. He said, "Hey, I don't sound weird or anything, but anyway, you know, is Orin your father?" And said, long story short, I said, "Yeah." He said, "You think I could meet him? I'd love to just chat with him." I said, "Sure." And that's what kicked it off, because Earl is iconic. Rock star. He's been there. I mean, the stories he can tell you, you know, being in the studio and John Lennon holding his kids, and there's pictures, all these different pictures. It was just surreal to be connected to this guy. And then you kind of get into his orbit a little bit. I've met Bernard Fowler, who was a very close friend of him. Now Bernard sings backup for the Stones, and he's for more than almost 40 years now. And another great human being. These guys are really down-to-earth dudes, too. Because sometimes it's not all the way, always that way with these A-listers, but these guys are extraordinary human beings. I'm very fortunate, but I think that's no accident. Like-minded, you know, water seeking its own level, and we've had a great relationship. It's just developed over the time where this guy's very humble. He doesn't think that he's better than or anything. He just likes to play music, likes to share what he has, and I'll tell you, it's just mind-blowing. You know, some of the people I've had the good fortune of you know, performing with and just being listening, sometimes not performing with, but just getting backstage and having a conversation. Someone like Santana, another guy, you know, just an extraordinary individual.
1: Yeah, he exudes a real spiritualism. You can just, it just comes across. It's another one of those things you can't fake, you know.
2: Right, right.
1: Obviously, you guys recorded with Earl Slick for the 2019 Earl Slick and the West Side Social. How long into your guys' relationship did that album come about?
2: I would say it was the second year. What he found out is that once you start talking, my father, and my father, the same thing, he blew his mind. It was funny. You know, Earl comes out of this conversation, you know, he's scratching his head. He goes, "Your father just blew my mind. I can't tell you what he was just talking to me about." And he says, I got to sit with this and digest what we just had a conversation. It was mind blowing. So anyway, it kind of sparked this deeper relationship that was about to bloom. And he likes coming up here to kind of get off the grid. You know, he comes out because he lives about an hour and a half outside of New York City. He's got a great log cabin. I've been to his place. You know, full of music, but he loves being in the woods, which is contrary to persona. You know, he grew up in Brooklyn, and he's a Brooklyn boy, born and raised, and he has all of that still in him, and his love of music and all of that contemporary stuff. But where he wants to be at peace is he's up in the woods with his log cabin and his newfie dog there, and it's just amazing, you know.
1: Just out of curiosity, any more plans to collaborate with him on future projects too?
2: Yeah, actually, yeah, it's really funny you say that because there was a guy up here that I know. There's a couple different studios, and he really connected one of my buddies who still has the big 72-channel Neve board. Like, there's only a few of them around the East Coast. You usually have to go to the bigger cities to find one of those. Anyway, here in little old central New York, we've got this guy, Moltrax, and Bill records on 2-inch tape. He does everything analog. And Earl says, "Geez, you know, I could really do some work here," in which he does, because a lot of Earl's work is in Europe now. That's where he makes a lot of his living. He goes over there and does a lot of shows. You know, he has a book out, does movie spots, all of that stuff. But he also gets guest appearances of his own that he can do via the internet. Now he has a studio. They said, "This is, you know, it's only 2 hours away. I can come up here. I can hang with you, get some work done, make some money. This is great." So, you know, we've talked about doing so. As a matter of fact, I have another project already in the

music. And this has been an incredible conversation so far, Rex. Let's get back into the music. We'll come back and talk future plans. I mean, you already gave us a little bit of a teaser, but I know you have a lot going on. So, yeah, we'll come back and chat in just a few. For listeners out there, at this time, you're invited to turn it up and sing along with one from Cornbread, Butch Mudbone from his final album, Stroking the Bones, and this one from Earl Slick and the West Side Social Club. It's the Ripcords and Thick as Thieves. Turn it up and sing along. 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

I'll be right back to wrap up my discussion with today's featured guest, Rex Lyons. In the meantime, a couple tasty tracks coming your way, including one from Cornbread and one from Butch Mudbone's final album, Stroking the Bones. It's TP.

0: Hey, this is Rex Lyons of the Rip Corps. You're listening to Dino with Brett Mabee. 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
1: Oh, yeah.

0: Cornbread's Jingle Dress Dancer. Try and say that 10 times fast as we wind down our listening of that block of great music on today's episode of Gyno. Welcome back. If you're just now tuning in, I highly encourage you to go check out the archive podcast version of this episode of Gyno at gynomusic.fm. And of course, you're welcome to check out nv1.org and check your local listings as well. If it's not there yet, give them a call and get it programmed on the air. Rex, we have just a few more minutes to be able to chat right now. You know, you mentioned this new West Side Social Club album coming out. What kind of a projected finish date are we looking at for this?
1: Well, I would say probably late February. I should have it in hand if all goes well. You know, still got to do some of the, you know, the nuts and bolts working on the artwork. But, you know, I think that's realistic. I think I can get it done by late February and actually have product in hand. But yeah, you know, it's just one of those things too, where I got another collective group of vocal musicians, and it just happened to be, you know, a couple of guest appearances, and it really is something that is kind of unique, because, you know, again, Earl has this thumbprint all over it, and I think that's so fun. You know, like I was saying, when I remember listening to Double Fantasy, and then we were jamming down in my band room, I heard that sound, you know, the effect. I'm going, this is trippy.
0: Oh, yeah. I was just going to ask, there had to have been a moment that was like, wow, this isn't real. Pinch me.
1: Yeah, exactly. There's been several moments like that. I mean, you know, when Bernard was a guest, like I said, when Bernard was here, we did a show with Bernard Fowler. He came here and we've done a couple things. And then I said, you know, Bernard, I know not for anything, but if, you know, I said, if there's any way at some point, you know, the Stones are coming through, and, you know, do me a solid. I would just like to shake Keith Richards' hand one time, you know. He goes, done deal. Hey. Did you name this place? And I said, I'm gonna give you the treatment, you know. And I said, wow. So as luck would have it, I said, well, I'll see you in Pasadena as things were happening, and I was going to go to Pasadena. And unfortunately, that's when Mick Jagger had a heart attack and the whole tour went down, you know. But still, you know, they're rocking again, and I hopefully I get my opportunity, because, you know, this is just the kind of guys they are. They're really just great guys. And you know, like I said, this new project, you know, Earl is just the down-to-earth dude that loves music and who he is and what he loves to do and loves to share and express it with who's ever down, you know?
0: Oh, I can't wait for the new project to come out, and it sure sounds like another reason, another excuse to get you on Gyno. I'd love to pick your brain a little bit more and chat about that. As we look ahead to 2023, it's my understanding you guys are working on, you know, extending your reach throughout this year too, yeah?
1: Yeah. We, you know, like I had mentioned earlier, that we were really on the cusp of doing that prior to the pandemic. Matter of fact, we have a record deal. Rivet Records got a contract on the table, and we haven't signed it, you know, because it's one of those deals that you got to have, you know, you need your lawyers and all of that kind of thing, and what does it actually mean? But, you know, it's a Sony Orchard, is a Sony distribution company. And they're connected. So if that happens, you know, we are just going to be another step in the right direction. And I believe we're going to sign it, because we've gone through the whole thing, but we haven't signed it today. But there we are again. We can potentially be on Rivet Records, and then be the distribution was distributed by Orchard, which is Sony Music, and get into the bigger markets. You know, there's already, you know, there'll be a grind there, but an exciting space for us, because I really believe that we have the goods, and it's been expressed to me, you know, by people who, you know, that don't have any real, you know, like, not as biased as I would be, because of course I love the music that I love and want to perform. And somebody, you know, in the industry says, hey, if you guys want to get serious about this, we can make it happen. That's like, you know, a little, you know, intimidating, but at the same time, you know, We who wouldn't do that? If you're, you know, aspiring musician to potentially get out there and actually make a go of it, go national, go international, and, you know, we'll see what happens, you know, but that's the plan, get out in bigger markets and do some road work and see if we can, you know, get a little more visibility and, you know, potentially get into those places where you can, you know, get lucky and you know, maybe have a hit, or you get on some movie soundtrack where there's some real revenue, you know, those kinds of things. Sure. But that's what we're aspiring to do. And, you know, all goes well, that's where we're headed.
0: I have a really good feeling that 2023 is the year of the ripcord, so please keep me in the loop. I can't wait to hear the new projects, see if these plans coming about, and definitely catch another show. I mean, you guys were definitely a highlight at the Native American Music Awards. There were a lot of highlights, and it was a kind of a funky time, but, you know, it all came together quite nicely, and of course, it was nice to meet you and your dad and chat a little bit, and I certainly hope we can do this again. Where can people find you at?
1: Well, you can find us. We have our own website, but we're on every platform. You can find our music on Apple, Spotify, CD Baby, any of those platforms. 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You can find us. You just got to Google up the Ripcords, and we come up and get yourself some Ripcord music. And we're also have a online press kit, too, which in case there are any talent hunters out there, which is www.opk.solutions/the-ripcords. And you can find our, you know, it's a online press kit. It's got videos, it's got content, it's got bios, and it goes very in-depth.
0: Well, North Metanyo Okononyok, I can't thank you enough for spending a little bit of time and chatting with me today, and I certainly hope we can do this again soon.
1: Absolutely. It's been great. 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

0: I'm your co-host, Pat Mitchell-Worley.
1: And I'm Jared J.B. Boyd.
0: This week on Beale Street Caravan, we're hanging with blues rocker Jared James Nichols. Also, we'll have the Dirty Streets. That's all at Growlers in Memphis. Coming up right now on Beale Street Caravan.

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0: This week on The Caravan, we're spending a little quality time with a rock and blues guitarist who packs quite an impressive pedigree.
1: That's right. His name is Jared James Nicholson. While he counts names like Albert King, Freddie King, B.B. King, the Three Kings, among his influences, he packs a powerful dose of classic and hard rock to layer on top of his bluesy foundation.
0: You know, Pat, that's quite a lot of kings to keep in mind. Lucky for us all, Nichols does a solid job of holding them all in balance when he performs.
1: Now, as a thought experiment, if you were to plot Nichols' influences geographically along a map, you might surmise that he hailed from somewhere south of the Mason-Dixon line.
0: Right. I suppose he's from where? Somewhere on the periphery of the Deep South? I'd say St. Louis? Austin, Texas, maybe?
1: Try Wisconsin.
0: Goodness. All right, then. I was way off, but I like what I'm hearing, so keep going.
1: Gladly. Nichols actually got his start playing guitar as a teenager, building his own fingerstyle repertoire, and as a lefty.
0: As a youngin', Nichols looked to the likes of Jeff Beck and Derek Trucks to hone his ability to play the notes by tickling the strings with his digits. He says the fingerstyle gave him a more intimate connection with his instrument.
1: With such a detailed set of mechanics at play, it's no wonder that a large talking point regarding Nichols' most recent album is an arm injury that sidelined him for a while and threatened his career.
0: In what many would call a freak accident, Nichols broke his arm while handling a road case back in 2021. The ordeal led to a surgery that left him with a metal plate and 16 screws in his arm. Despite the long road to recovery, Nichols powered ahead.
1: Blues power. In fact, it's a special element he's branded as a driving force in his music. In 2023, he's back with a brand new self-titled album.
0: We'll take a break from hearing about him to listen to him. Here's Jared James Nichols live on Bill Street Caravan.
2: This one's called Hardwired.

0: So where are you from originally? What's home base for Jerry James Nichols?
1: Home base now is Nashville. So pretty close to here.
0: Up the road.
1: Yeah, just up the road.
0: Yes, sir.
1: But originally, I grew up in Wisconsin. And it was like right near the border of Wisconsin and Illinois. So I got my first taste of music and the blues at an early age, man. There was a lot of people playing that music around there.
0: Nice. So as I mentioned to you earlier, I've been following you on Instagram for years.
1: Just oh my goodness.
0: I play guitar as well. So of course, we all come across each other's radar. Mm-hmm. And you instantly got the follow from me, man.
1: Thanks, man.
0: A shredder, but more than that, man, the passion for the music and the passion for the guitar.
1: Absolutely.
0: Which I try to share with you.
1: Yeah, of course.
0: Where did you get your start on guitar and why are you so passionate about it?
1: I'm so passionate about it because when I pick up the guitar, probably like you and a lot of other players, everything else in my life just kind of like all the stress, all the worries, whatever, it just kind of falls to the wayside and I'm just purely like, I don't know, I'm put in a trance by the guitar.
0: Yes, sir.
1: I connect with it like on an emotional level. I find a hard time expressing myself in certain ways, but I can do it through the guitar. I started playing when I was like 15 and immediately I found that like it was my artistic tool of expression.
0: Yes, sir.
1: And really when I started to play, I found the players that channeled their emotions through it, and I could hear that. Everyone from Hendrix to even not guitar players, you know, Miles Davis and all the blues guys, and that's really where it stemmed from.
0: Yes, sir.
1: Yes, sir.
0: Beautiful, man. So much so, I tell you, I've seen one particular story on Instagram. You've got a guitar that's going through this repair journey.
1: Yeah, right? It's in the club.
0: Oh, are you going to play it tonight?
1: Yeah, and you're going to play it too.
0: No, sir. Can you tell us a little bit about this
1: guitar? Yeah, sure.
0: Why is this guitar so special?
1: So this guitar is really special. This was given to me as a gift from a now friend. It's one of the first Les Pauls ever. It was in a tornado in his hometown. And the only thing that was left, the neck was broken off, but everything else was there. And it was basically left for dead. And it's so special because not only is it one of the first Les Pauls ever, it has just such a history and it's such a great instrument. So the fact that it survived a tornado and now it's touring again all over the world, and it sounds so good. So I named it Dorothy.
0: Oh, Dorothy.
1: Yeah, man, like the Wizard of Oz.
0: Yes, sir. Well, you know, this town, we're fond of guitarists who name their guitars.
1: Uh-huh, right? I know it.
0: So that's sweet, man. So how would you describe your music and your musical style?
1: I would say that my music and musical style, it's raw. It's very much not so compromised by one genre or the other. It's drenched in blues, but it's also, it's me growing up hearing the sounds that I heard. You know, I was born in 1989, so I can't pretend I was born in 1949.
0: Right.
1: So there's a lot of different influence, but it all comes from the same place. It's very emotional. It's very raw. It's real. It's electric, you know, and it stems from the blues, but it goes wherever it takes me.
0: Definitely heard you on that, man.
1: Yeah.
0: You're about to release another single, correct?
1: Yeah. Mm-hmm.
0: Is this already released album, or is there a new album coming out?
1: There's a new album coming out. New album coming out at the beginning of the year.
0: Sweet.
1: Finally, I've been holding these songs for what feels like forever.
0: Nice.
1: So we have a single coming out on the 26th of October,
0: okay.
1: And the record comes out in January.
0: Gotcha.
1: And we're going to play a bunch of songs tonight.
0: Can't wait to hear, man.
1: Thanks, man.
0: What's the name of the album coming out again?
1: It's self-titled. I've had the past two albums I've named, Old Glory and the Wild Revival and Black Magic, but this album I was able to work on and I feel like I found my sound and I found the vein. And I said, you know what? This one's just going to be self-titled. This is Jerry James Nichols.
0: Sweet. What can we expect out of the single coming out?
1: Oh, the single.
0: Yes, sir.
1: It's From a Whisper to a Scream. It has a lot of different kind of emotions in it, you know. There's even parts where I've never had on a record where it's just the guitar and the vocal. There's a big old solo. It's got, I feel like it has all the shades of everything I'm trying to say musically. So it's pretty cool.
0: Oh man, I know. It sounds like you're already proud of it, man.
1: I'm pumped.
0: And whenever you have an artist that's already excited about the music, man, oh man, you already know it's gonna be classic.
1: Thanks, man.
0: So is this your first time to Memphis?
1: No, it's not. I've actually been to Memphis a few times. The first time I came down here was when I was like 18 for the IBC.
0: Yes, sir.
1: I was like in I can't remember what it's called.
0: Yeah, that would make sense.
1: But I did that.
0: That would make sense.
1: I only been playing for a few years and I came to Memphis and I loved it.
0: Yeah, you started 15 and you're 18.
1: Yeah.
0: So that's only 3. Wow.
1: Uh-huh. And then I'm trying to think. I went to Gibson. There was a jam here at the Gibson factory during that same time. I've only been to Memphis a few times, but every time I come, I love it.
0: Love it, love it. Now you're here, blazing one of the most beloved stages in the city here.
1: Yeah, I heard this is Elvis's old Taekwondo gym.
0: Yes, sir.
1: That's so funny.
0: So much mojo.
1: Yeah, we got some mojo in the dojo.
0: Well, we definitely got mojo with you in the building, man.
1: Yeah, man.
0: Can't wait to hear the set. What do you plan on doing besides spending time on the stage here in Memphis? Are you going to try out any of our food, a barbecue?
1: Already did. I went to the commissary barbecue.
0: Oh, you straight to the source.
1: Yeah, I went there with a friend.
0: Nice.
1: Of course, I walked and I went down to Beale Street. I hung out at Stacks all day yesterday.
0: Yes,
1: what else did I do? I feel like I went to Central yesterday, got some barbecue there. I feel like I gained like 5 pounds since I've been here. I love it.
0: Beautiful, man. Beautiful.
1: Best food ever.
0: Hey, last question, and this is, I noticed that you are also a Gibson brand ambassador.
1: Yeah, man.
0: Is that, I mean, as a guitar player, I mean, Gibson is one of the most beloved brands, one of the most instantly recognizable icons of a guitar instrument. Here you are being a brand ambassador for them. How does that make you feel on your guitar journey, and where do you want to go with that?
1: It's crazy. It's crazy. I never dreamed that far. I as a fan of just guitar music, Gibson guitars, I've always idolized them. All my heroes play Gibsons.
0: Yes.
1: Everyone from BB, Albert, Freddie. So for me, it's an honor, but also it's like I carry it really. I try and wave the flag, you
0: yes,
1: know.
0: Sir.
1: And it's a dream come true to work with such an iconic company that makes the best guitars in the world. And I always know, like, it sounds funny, but I travel all over the world to play, and I always have a Gibson hung on my shoulder.
0: Yeah.
1: And it's like, it kind of feels like home.
0: Well, Jared, man, I won't take up any more of your time.
1: Thanks, man.
0: We thank you so much. We can't wait to have you on the program.
1: Thank you so
0: care,
1: much.
0: Man. We're going to be turning it up to 11.
1: Let's go.
0: All right. Take care, Jared. Have a great set.
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1: That was Jared James Nichols live on Beale Street Caravan. For more information on Jared, check out jaredjamesnichols.com.

0: That was Jared James Nichols live on Beale Street Caravan. I guess this show is all about guitar and tone.
1: That's right. We're switching gears as Jared was hanging out with the Dirty Streets at Growlers for their CD release party.
0: JB, I think that I've told you before that I remember going to the Dirty Streets first show. And I sat there going, how can these guys be so young and sound like a classic rock band? I mean, it was big and it was intricate, but they had this humble pie kind of, you know, sound to them. And I was just like, wait a minute, they look like they're 19, 20 years old, but they did it. And that sound has continued to get even deeper into the classic realm of rock music.
1: And now today, I mean, they're one of the most mature, electrifying groups in town. So I'm excited to hear where they are on this journey. We can check in with them now.
0: Yeah, let's go hear some more from the Dirty Streets at Growlers, live on Beale Street Caravan.

0: Thank y'all, man.
1: We're sitting here with Justin Tolan, frontman of Dirty Streets. Tonight, they're celebrating the release of their new album, correct?
2: Yep.
1: Can we get the name of that album?
2: Who's Gonna Love You?
1: Who's Gonna Love You? That's the question of the year.
2: Yeah.
1: Where does the title come from and why'd you pick it?
2: Man, so the title of the record just comes from the song, Who's Gonna Love You, which was something I wrote about being on tour and being away from your loved ones and stuff. Sweet. It's pretty self-explanatory, but once I wrote the song, I realized a lot of the songs on the album sort of encompass the same feel as that song. There were a lot of them were about longing and being lonely and being away. And usually that's how I choose the album title. I'll just choose the title track that sort of idealistically encompasses everything on the record.
1: Sweet.
2: Yeah.
1: So what does this represent for Dirty Streets and the growth of you guys' career?
2: Man, in a huge way, it was like kind of a departure. We did a lot of new, different type of stuff. We've traditionally been sort of a heavy blues rock band from the beginning. And I gotta say, like, every album has probably got one or two kind of quiet, more low-key songs. This one has almost half the album is a different type of song. So, you know, as you go through the album, you'll get a lot of textures. There's stuff in there that's really classic Dirty Streets, you know, more the sound that we've been developing for a decade or whatever. But there's a lot of stuff. We pushed ourselves a lot in a different way. We worked with a producer, which we'd never done before, named Matt Rossbang.
1: The writing for these songs, was it mostly done prior to the studio days, or did you do a lot of writing after getting with Matt, hooking up with him, and getting in the studio?
2: It's both. It's like the way every album happens for us now is you write all these songs, and I'll take them to the band. We'll kind of work on them, but we don't usually finish them until we're about to go in the studio. And then right at the last minute, I'll always write like five more and get rid of five, you know? It's like, once you get in that role of writing, the creativity starts flowing, and it's, you know, it's almost like right before the album, you'll almost write a whole new album. It happens every time.
1: A band such as yours, that hard blues rock sound, that electric energy that you guys convey on the stage every time I've seen you play, how difficult, if difficult at all, is it to capture that energy on the record?
2: I think that's been the hardest thing for us. Our first two albums, I remember people coming to see us, maybe first three albums, and people would be like, man, I heard your album online, or, you know, I got a copy of your album, I love it, but it doesn't do you guys any justice. People would say that all the time. So, you know, we were at this point three albums into it, I'm trying to think, are we doing wrong? Yeah, you know, our first two albums were recorded entirely live. We didn't do any overdubbing. It was just like we went in a room and recorded them. So I thought, you know, we must be capturing that live energy. But what it was lacking is just proper production and someone who understands how to make your band sound as big as it does live. Because, you know, live is different than on record.
1: Are you on tour right now? Are you kicking off a tour? Are you at the end of a tour?
2: We just got done with a tour in the summer. We did a, like, 27 cities or something. That was great. That was the first big tour we've done back since the pandemic. And right before 2020, we were in the middle of a tour that got canceled in March of 2020, and we came back. And I think in 2019, we did like over 100 shows. So we were really kind of starting to pick up a little bit. And now we're about to be back on the road again. We just found out that we're going to Europe in April. So that'll be a big tour. And I think we're going to go back out to the East Coast in December and probably do some more Southeast dates and go back out west in the springtime. So yeah, it's lining up.
1: Man, that's good. You guys are busy and it's well deserved. You got a huge sound that we love at Bill Street Caravan. You've been
2: thank
1: on the
2: you,
1: show
2: man.
1: Before. I personally love you, man. You know that. We've
2: that's
1: talked
2: awesome.
1: Before.
2: Yeah, thank you.
1: One or two more questions, if you don't mind. I'd like to rewind the clock a little bit, man.
2: Okay.
1: Where did the idea for Dirty Streets come from? Who put the band together, and how'd you guys come together?
2: So it came together really through me and Thomas, our bass player, meeting years and years ago, probably back in, before we even played together, we met in 2006. And I, at the time, was playing in some other bands, but there were nothing like Dirty Streets. But I'd been wanting to start a band that was basically just a blues-based band in some way. That's all I cared about. I wanted something that had groove and was blues-based, you know, just kind of based on a lot of things I liked, which were old-school rock and roll, things. You know, I loved, at the time, what I was jamming all the time was like James Brown, and I was jamming CCR, and I was listening to R.L. Burnside, and all this stuff that doesn't really seem like it goes together, but I could see like, oh, this could all go together in one kind of thing that grooves in a certain way.
0: Here's more from Dirty Streets live on Beale Street Caravan.

0: love you.
1: That was Dirty Streets live on Beale Street Caravan. 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
1: You know what was on the jukebox in the front.

0: Now Matt the Cat's gonna show you what was on the juke in the bag.
1: Have mercy. Thank you so much for joining me. I'm Matt the Cat, and welcome to another edition of The Juke in the Back, your weekly showcase for 1940s and 50s rhythm and blues, or the soul that came before rock and roll. And this week, what a show. I'm dedicating the entire program to the great Chuck Berry. This is part one of a three-part feature on his early recordings. We'll focus on his first full year of recording, from May of 1955 through May and June of 56. And through that one year in the spotlight, you will actually see a snapshot of rock and roll being born. Now, as we all know, rock and roll, through rhythm and blues, country and western, gospel, and blues music, had gradually been incubating for a long period of time. I like to go back to the early 1940s. Some people take it all the way back to the 1920s. This music had been around. It was developing. It was brewing just out of the mainstream. It was taken to the next level by band leaders such as Lionel Hampton, Lucky Millinder, Hal Singer, Maxwell Davis, Bill Doggett, and many more. Blues shouters like Wanoni Mr. Blues Harris, Roy Brown, Eddie Cleanhead Vincent, and Big Joe Turner were taking it up a notch. Piano men such as Nat King Cole, Charles Brown, Floyd Dixon, and Ray Charles were doing their thing. And you had guitarists like T-Bone Walker, B.B. King, Elmore James, and Chuck Berry. Now that last cat, Charles Edward Anderson Berry, he was the most important of them all. And why is that? Because he took the rhythm and blues and country music that was aimed at adults and rewrote it for the kids. And right there, that's the key to rock and roll. Rhythm and blues went mainstream and was called rock and roll when it was aimed at the younger generation. Now finally, kids had something to call their own. These were now songs about cars and drag racing, about cutting school, about that pretty girl who sat next to you in class. Through his 2.5-minute mini operas, Chuck Berry created a whole new world. But before we get into Chuck Berry's beginnings and the beginnings of rock and roll itself, let's take a look at one of the cats who really influenced Chuck's guitar style, Carl Hogan. What's that? You've never heard of Carl Hogan? Well, he was the great guitarist for Louis Jordan and his Timpani Five. And in 1946, Louis Jordan took Ain't That Just Like a Woman to the top of the rhythm and blues lists for Decca Records. Listen to Carl Hogan's opening riff. It's gonna sound a lot like Chuck Berry's signature riff. Kicking off a full show dedicated to Chuck Berry with one of his biggest influences. Here's Louis Jordan with Ain't That Just Like a Woman. I'm Matt the Cat, and you're digging on the Juke in the Back.

Louis Jordan from 46, and Ain't That Just Like a Woman, featuring Carl Hogan on guitar, playing that riff at the beginning of the song that would be the basis of the Chuck Berry riff. Chuck Berry was born on the 18th of October, 1926, at 2520 Good Avenue in St. Louis, Missouri. Now, just for you scholars out there, that's Good, G-O-O-D-E, Avenue. His first inspiration was gospel music, and Chuck sang in the choir. But soon he discovered country and western music, boogie-woogie, blues, and rhythm and blues. His first time singing in public was at age 14 at Sumner High School's All Men's Review. He sang the song Confessin' the Blues and was accompanied by his fellow student Tommy Stevens on guitar. Later, in June of 1952, Tommy and Chuck had their first professional gig. Chuck's notoriety grew to the point where local celebrity pianist Johnny Johnson noticed him and asked him to fill in for an ailing saxophonist at a big New Year's Eve gig with his group, the Sir John's Combo. It was during Chuck's time with the Sir John's Combo that his style really began to develop. Before long, pianist Johnny Johnson had relinquished control of the group to Chuck, and soon they were on their way to Chicago. Chuck met his idol, Muddy Waters, and asked him how he could get a record made. Muddy directed him to Leonard Chess. Chuck met with Leonard Chess and played for him a song he had written called Ida May. It was heavily based on Bob Wills and his Texas Playboys' Ida Red Likes to Boogie, which of course itself was based on the old country song Ida Red. Let's take a little listen to Ida Red Likes to Boogie. You can hear some of Maybelline in the musical accompaniment.

Chuck's version of that, Ida May, containing only two syllables, didn't really fit the song very well. So the way legend has it, there was a Maybelline cosmetics bottle left in the studio. That prompted Chuck to change the name of the song to Maybelline. And on May 21st, 1955, Chuck Berry entered Chess Studios to record Maybelline. On piano and really smoking on this record was his longtime friend Johnny Johnson. The great Chess songwriter and sideman Willie Dixon was playing bass. It was either Ebby Hardy or Jasper Thomas on drums. And there's a good chance that the guy playing the maracas on that record was Bo Diddley's sideman, Jerome Green. It was originally released as Chess single 1604 in July 1955. It rose to number one on the rhythm and blues lists and top five on the pop charts. This is Rock and Roll, based on 12 Bar Blues. Here's Chuck Berry and his very first recording on this week's Juke in the Back. Here's Maybelline.

Wee Wee Hours, The Flip Side of Maybelline, chess single 1604, released in July 1955, and by the end of summer, it had topped out at number one in the R&B lists and number five on the pop charts. Chuck Berry wrote both of those tunes, but if you look at the original chess single, you'll see that Alan Freed's name is listed as a songwriter next to Chuck Berry. That, of course, was a common payola practice at the time. See, Chess Records in Chicago had been borrowing money from Alan Freed, and in order to pay him back, the Chess Brothers were putting his name on records as a co-songwriter. Therefore, disc jockey Alan Freed would get royalties anytime he or anybody else played the record. Look at any modern Chuck Berry compilation, and you'll see that Alan Freed's name has since been dropped. They only recorded those two songs at Chuck's first session, held on May 21st, 1955. By September, he was back in the studio again to cut two more compositions. They would comprise his second single, Chess Number 1610. First up, a song that would be covered by Ronnie Hawkins in the late 1950s as 40 Days. When Chuck originally cut it, it was called 30 Days to Come Back Home. On the flip side was Together We Will Always Be. Chuck Berry's first year of recording is the feature this week on The Juke in the Back, your source for 1940s and 50s rhythm and blues, or the soul that came before rock and roll. I'm Matt the Cat. Here's 30 Days.

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by far one of the greatest car songs of all time, You Can't Catch Me, cut at Chuck Berry's third recording session, held on December 20th, 1955. However, it was not released as a single until November of 1956, where it was backed with Havana Moon and didn't make the charts. Johnny Johnson is not playing piano on that record. It's blues great Otis Spann. And man, I just love the feel of that record. You can really hear Chuck Berry's country and western influence coming through as Willie Dixon slaps that bass rockabilly style. Up next, also recorded at that third session in December of 55, it's an instrumental entitled Roly Poly. This one was never released as a single. It came out on Chuck Berry's 1957 LP, After School Session. I'm Matt the Cat, and we're featuring Chuck Berry's first year of recording, from May of 55 to May and June of 1956. It's part one of a three-part feature on the early recordings of Chuck Berry. This is the Juke in the Back, 1940s and 50s Rhythm and Blues.

0: Man, What a Gloriously Eerie Sound. That's Chuck Berry's third single from his third recording session, Downbound Train, recorded and released in December of 1955. It was backed with a true Chuck Berry classic, No Money Down, about trading in his old Ford for a brand new Cadillac. And not just any Cadillac, but a Cadillac with all the extras. A true sign that he had made it. His first single went to number one, his second single went to number two, and this, his third single, went to number eight. Here's No Money Down, this week's feature on the Juke in the Back, the first year of recording for the great Chuck Berry.
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A cute, upbeat instrumental called Berry Pickin' from Chuck Berry's third session, held in December of 1955. This next song is the final number of six tunes that was recorded at Chuck Berry's third recording session. It's called I've Changed, and it didn't see release until the late 80s when MCA Records put out the Chess Box, a collection of Chuck Berry's greatest sides. This is from December, and Chuck Berry wouldn't make it back into the studio until April 1956. We'll pick that up in just a moment. Here's I've Changed, as we feature the first year of recording for Chuck Berry, the Shakespeare of rock and roll, on this week's Juke in the Back.

0: Now it's time for the Great 78, where we take a thick piece of shellac and hearken back to a time when 78 RPM records were king. And this week it's not really a Great 78. I'm going to play a rare live recording from 1956 of Chuck Berry doing Maybelline live on Alan Freed's Camel Rock and Roll Dance Party Show, which originally aired on WINS in New York, then over CBS Radio nationally, and eventually on the Armed Forces Radio Network. It was recorded in June of 56 and features the great Count Basie and his orchestra as the backing band. Here's Chuck Berry with Maybelline on this week's Great 78.
1: Here's a guy that is just the greatest, Chuck Berry.

That song is just mesmerizing. Drifting Heart from Chuck Berry's fourth session, held on April 16, 1956 in Chicago. Johnny Johnson is back on the ivories. Willie Dixon still slapping that bass. Leroy C. Davis is playing the tenor saxophone. And the great Fred Bellow on drums. He had played on many of Little Walter's great records. Drifting Heart was Chuck Berry's fourth single, Chess Number 1626, which was released in May of 1956. On its flip, another smash, Roll Over Beethoven, which went to number 29 on the pop charts and a whopping number 2 on the rhythm and blues lists. And for me personally, even though Maybelline was his first record, in my opinion, no Chuck Berry song tops Roll Over Beethoven, because in essence, he's telling the old world to back off. Rock and roll is here to stay. And the classical guys just got the word. Roll over Beethoven and tell Tchaikovsky the news. Man, I dig these rhythm and blues. I'm Matt the Cat, and we're featuring Chuck Berry's first year of recording on this week's Juke in the Back, the foundation of rock and roll.

brown-eyed handsome man, just one half of Chuck Berry's double-sided smash fifth single for Chess Records. That tune featuring a bit of social commentary, he says brown-eyed handsome man, but Chuck's really saying a brown-skinned handsome man. If you read between the lines, could the civil rights movement in music have begun with that record? That's certainly up for debate. That song went to number 5 on the rhythm and blues lists, and its flip side, Too Much Monkey Business, a song about just being fed up with your situation, topped out at number 4. It was the final tune recorded at Chuck's 4th recording session, held on the 16th of April in 56. And that's where we'll close our show this week. We featured the first full year of recording for the Shakespeare of rock and roll, the father of rock and roll, Mr. Chuck Berry. A man who took all of his influences, the guitar work of T-Bone Walker, B.B. King, and Carl Hogan, along with the western swing of Bob Wills, rolled it all up into such a powerful force that he would influence every single rock and roll guitar player that came after him. Now that's saying something. Chuck Berry is the epicenter of rock and roll. The rock and roll explosion. The summer of 1955 is where the fuse was lit and the dynamite went off. Join me next week for part 2 of our 3-part series on the early recordings of Chuck Berry. Next week we'll focus on 1956 and 57. Always remember, cats and kittens, that soul, it's a feeling. And you'll get that feeling each week when you tune into your source for 1940s and 50s rhythm and blues right here on the Juke in the Back. Let's close it down with Chuck Berry and Too Much Monkey Business. Have a great week, everybody.

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Thanks for dropping by. 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I'm Miss Rosie. 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
2: It's time for Lucille Ball in My Favorite Husband. Yes, it's the new gay family series starring Lucille Ball with Richard Denning as Liz and George Cooper, two people who live together and like it. And now let's look in on the Coopers. It's 3 days before Valentine's Day. Well, she's been hinting about it all morning, but George doesn't seem to notice. And now at breakfast, Liz is making one last try by arranging her toast crusts in the form of a heart.
3: George. Hey, George. George, look at my plate.
4: Hmm? Oh, yeah, you should eat those crusts, Liz. They're good for your teeth.
3: That's my romantic husband. George, didn't you notice what shape they're in?
4: A triangle.
3: No.
4: A pumpkin?
3: No. George, when two people are in love and are going to get married, what does it affect the most?
4: Oh, don't tell me that's a pocketbook.
3: No, it's a heart. Doesn't that remind you of anything?
4: Oh, yes, I've got to take my liver pills.
3: Oh, why don't you go read your paper? I was trying to remind you that Valentine's Day is coming up.
4: Oh, that's it? Well, you didn't have to remind me.
3: I didn't?
4: No, every ad in the paper is full of it. What a racket.
3: It is not a racket. It's a wonderful romantic holiday, and I like it.
4: You know how it started?
3: Well, St. Valentine was a... He... No, I don't. Do you?
4: Well, it so happens I do. It seems that years ago, there were two kindly old gentlemen who thought love was so wonderful that they set aside a day to honor all sweethearts and lovers. And they called it St. Valentine's Day.
3: Oh, isn't that sweet? Who were they?
4: A candy maker and a florist.
3: Well, George, I suppose you think a department store owner invented Mother so they could have Mother's Day.
4: You know, you may be right.
3: Well, St. Valentine's Day doesn't mean just candy and flowers. It's the spirit of loving that counts. If you really love someone enough, they'll know it without any presents.
4: Are you serious?
3: Yes.
4: Liz, I love you.
3: You mean no presents?
4: No, I love you too much.
3: But, George, what's Valentine's Day without candy and flowers?
4: I thought so.
3: You know, the real reason I like Valentine's Day? Because it's such a good excuse to be all mushy and gushy about you.
4: Yeah? Well, what's your excuse for the other 364 days? You're mushy all the time.
3: Yeah, but on Valentine's Day, I can be mushy and loud. I love you, George!
5: Liv, keep quiet.
3: I love you, George!
5: Liv, stop. What about Katie?
3: Katie loves you too, George!
5: Oh, the lady next door.
3: What about the lady next door?
5: Well, she might hear you. Now, simmer down.
3: All right, I'll be quiet.
6: I love you, George.
4: That's better.
6: You love me, George?
4: Yes, I do.
6: I'm glad to hear that, George. Anybody want more coffee? No thanks, Katie.
4: No thanks.
6: What are we whispering for?
3: Well, it was just a joke, Katie. We're kidding about Valentine's Day.
7: Kidding? Oh, you should never joke about Valentine's Day. Oh, it's a beautiful occasion.
3: Why, Katie, I think you've got a boyfriend.
7: Well, I have been working on a Valentine poem, and I'm going to give it to...
3: To whom?
7: I'm going to give it to...
3: Is that his first or last name?
7: Oh, Mrs. Cooper, it's for Mr. Dabney, the butcher.
3: Oh, old heavy thumb.
4: Is the butcher your boyfriend, Katie?
7: Well, sort of.
4: That explains why we've been able to cut the steaks lately.
7: Well, he isn't exactly my boyfriend, but I've always sort of liked him.
3: Well, you could do worse than Mr. Dabney. He's quite attractive and a very good butcher.
7: Well, some people may have better beef, but his liver is good. And no one has oxtail and pig's feet like his.
4: Say, what's it cost to see him?
7: I do have a problem, though, Mrs. Cooper. I haven't got the nerve to give Mr. Dabney the valentine I wrote to him. Would you go shopping with me today and give it to him for me?
3: Why, sure, Katie. Anything to help out romance.
7: Oh, thank you, Mrs. Cooper. I'll go finish it.
4: Liz, are you going to start playing Cupid again? Now, you know what happened.
3: Now, George, what harm can come from handing him a valentine for Katie? I'll not only help their romance along, but he'll give us better meat. This isn't just an affair of the heart. There are a couple of stomachs mixed up in this, too. Well, give me the valentine. I'll hand it to him.
7: Here.
3: What have you got on this, Katie?
7: Well, I wanted it scented with an odor he'd like.
3: But it's all soggy. Would you even soak it in perfume?
7: No, bacon grease.
3: Well, that's romantic. Well, give it to me.
7: I'll be watching from the grocery department.
3: All right. Good morning, Mr. Dabney.
8: Hi, Miss Cooper.
3: How are things in the meat market?
8: Hi, Miss Cooper. What can I do for you today?
3: Well, I didn't come to buy anything today, Mr. Dabney. I'm here on sort of a personal matter. I happen to know that one of your customers thinks you're rather nice.
8: No.
3: Yes. She's been too bashful to tell you, but since this is almost Valentine's Day, she wants you to know she likes you a lot.
8: You know something, Miss Cooper?
3: What?
8: I like you a lot, too.
3: Now, wait a minute. I'm not the one.
8: Still bashful, eh? Oh, you little minx.
3: Just a second, Mr. Dabney. I happen to be speaking for someone else.
8: What's that you're hiding behind your back?
3: Oh, how did I get mixed up in this? Here, this will straighten things out. It's a valentine.
8: Oh, Miss Cooper, I feel like such a heel. I don't have one for you.
3: Now, stop this nonsense.
8: No, wait a minute. I'll cut you a heart-shaped piece of salami.
3: Oh, no. Look, just read this valentine and you'll see what I'm trying to tell you.
8: All right, Liz. Oh, gee, it looks beautiful. And how did you know? My favorite aroma. Swift's Premium.
3: Read the valentine.
8: All right. If you'll be mine, then I'll be thine. You set my heart a quiver. Say you'll be my valentine and send 2 pounds of liver.
3: That's a practical thought.
8: Oh, Miss Cooper, this is touching. Did you write this all by your little self?
3: For the last time, no. Look at the signature.
8: Well, it's signed, you bashful redhead.
3: Oh, no! Katie! Oh, she's gone.
8: Well, don't try to pretend.
3: No. You stay there. You stay right behind that counter.
8: Oh, come here, you bashful redhead.
3: Now, you listen to me. Katie has red hair, too. We're both redheads. She's the one for you.
8: Listen, two houses may have red roofs, but you don't pick the one with the sagging foundation.
3: Well, it's too bad your fish isn't as fresh as you are.
8: Oh. Don't try to fight this thing, my little tenderloin. It's bigger than both of us.
3: Now, stop this, Mr. Dabney. What about Katie?
8: She's bigger than both of us, too. Oh, Miss Cooper, I've admired you for years. Each little lamb chop you bought, I personally put the pants on. I feel as though part of me belongs to you.
9: So do I.
8: You feel as though part of me belongs to you?
9: Yes, your thumb. I paid for it often enough. Goodbye.
3: Simply awful, Katie. He came right out of his store and followed me down the block. We'll just have to stop trading there. I could never face that Mr. Dabney again.
7: Oh, well, I'm sorry, Mrs. Cooper. I shouldn't have gotten panicky and run away.
3: Well, I'm sorry it ruined your romance.
7: Oh, I'll get over it in time. I have a date with the milkman tonight.
3: Well, that's good. Now that we're going to get tough meat again, it'll be nice to have fresh eggs.
7: I left his Valentine in an empty milk bottle.
3: Well, that's romantic. What did you say?
7: I said, I love you, dear. Don't be surprised. Leave 2 quarts of homogenized.
3: Uh-huh. Well, listen, Edgar Guest, do me a favor, will you? I've made out a check for Mr. Dabney, and I wish you'd go out and mail it. The sooner I sever connections with that wolf, the better.
7: Yes, ma'am, I will.
3: Here, mail this one, too. This is a Valentine.
7: Why, Mrs. Cooper, who are you sending a Valentine to?
3: To George, of course. I thought it would sort of be fun for him to get it at the bank. It's a copy of the first Valentine I ever sent to him when I was only 16 years old. Here you are, Katie. Better hurry. They pick up the mail soon.
7: All right. I'll get my coat and go right away.
3: Better wear your gloves. That Valentine's pretty hot.
10: Hi, Liz.
3: George, what are you doing home in the middle of the afternoon?
10: Well,
3: you've been fired.
10: No, I
3: you
10: just...
3: You quit. Oh, no.
10: You're sick. No, I feel fine.
3: The bank burned down?
10: No.
3: Isn't that just like a man comes home early and won't give you a word of explanation?
10: Well, give me a chance. Let me get in the house. You talk so much, the breeze keeps blowing me back out the door.
3: All right, come on in.
10: I'm going to Chicago for a couple of days on business, and I have to pack and catch the 4 o'clock train.
3: Oh, good. I'll go with you.
10: No, sorry, honey. Mr. Atterbury has a new rule. No wives along on business trips.
3: Well, he took his wife along on his last trip.
10: That's when he made the rule.
3: Well, I'll go pack for you. Oh, wait a minute, George. You'll be back by Monday, won't you?
10: No.
3: Oh, dear. I'll see you in a minute, George.
10: Hey, where are you going?
3: Down to the mailbox. I have to see a man about a letter.
7: Hey! Hey! What's the matter, Mrs. Cooper?
3: Did you mail those letters yet?
7: Yes.
3: Oh, darn it. Has the mailman collected them?
7: No, I don't. Oh, there. He's just opening the mailbox now.
3: You go home, Katie. I'll be back in a few minutes.
7: All right, Mrs. Cooper.
3: Hello.
11: Hey. Oh, hello.
3: How are you today?
11: Lot you care. Never seen you before in my life. You really want to know, I feel rotten. My rheumatism's acting up.
3: Oh, I'm sorry.
11: No, sure.
3: Are you, picking up the mail?
11: No. I'm a Confederate soldier, and these are messages for General Lee.
3: You don't have to get nasty about it.
11: What do you got on your mind, young lady?
3: It's very simple. There's a letter in that box I want.
11: Oh, tampering with the mail, babe.
3: No, I wrote it myself. There's my letter, that blue one on the top of the pile.
11: Take your hands off that letter.
3: But it's mine. See, it's addressed to my husband, and there's my name in the corner, Liz Cooper, see?
11: Prove it.
3: Well, look at the initials on my purse, L.C.
11: You gotta have better proof than initials on a purse.
3: Oh, well, here. Here's a snapshot.
11: What about it?
3: Well, see, it's me.
11: Let me see. By golly, it is you. Well, that's proof of... Now, wait a minute. You can't trick me like that.
3: Look, the flap isn't on very tight. Look inside. I'll tell you what's in it.
11: Well, I'll just peek in here.
3: See, it's a Valentine I sent to my husband.
11: It's a Valentine,
3: yes.
11: Eh?
3: Uh-huh.
11: Don't look like... Just as I thought. Trying to rob the United States mail. Young lady, you can go to the penitentiary for this.
9: What?
11: There's no Valentine in this envelope at all.
9: There isn't?
11: No, it's a check made out to Mr. Dabney, the butcher.
9: Oh, good heavens. That means Mr. Dabney's getting the Valentine I sent to George. Oh, quick, look for another letter made out to Dabney.
11: Oh, no. These letters are going on their way, legal.
2: Liz mailed a Valentine to George, but she got it in the wrong envelope. And it's going to Mr. Dabney, the butcher, who already mistakenly thinks that Liz is in love with him. Well, it's early the next morning, and Liz is at Mr. Dabney's waiting to intercept the letter when it comes. In order to make it look like strictly business, Liz has been making purchases every few minutes.
9: Mr. Dabney, I think I better have two more pork chops, please.
8: Miss Cooper, you already bought a roast, 2 pounds of bacon, 3 steaks, 4 lamb chops, 5 veal cutlets, and some liverwurst. I got an idea.
9: What's that?
8: You now have more meat than I do. Why don't you start selling it back to me?
9: Never mind the attempt at humor, Mr. Dabney. By the way, when does your mailman get here?
8: Look, Miss Cooper, Red. You're not fooling anybody pretending to buy me, making small talk about the mailman all because you want to be near me. Come on, admit it.
9: Mr. Dabney, I don't like you. I don't like your looks, and I don't like your manner. And I think you're completely revolting.
8: That's right. Make love to me.
9: Oh, thank goodness. Here comes the mailman.
11: Oh, good morning, Mr. Dabney. Here's a letter for you.
9: I'll take that.
11: Oh, it's you again. Young lady, you must curb this impulse to grab every blue envelope, you see.
8: That letter's for me.
9: But it's mine. I wrote it. It's got my name on it. There's a Valentine inside.
11: That's the same story she told me yesterday.
8: Miss Cooper, you sent me another Valentine.
9: I have not. It's all a mistake.
8: That's the same story she told me yesterday.
11: I don't think she's got all her buttons. Mr. Dabney, here's your letter.
9: Over my dead body.
11: Hey, give me that letter. Come back here. Oh, my goodness. Help, police. He just held up the United States. Help, please.
12: Now, don't fret, Mrs. Cooper. Everything's going to be all right.
9: But, Katie, how will I ever be able to tell George I was arrested for robbing the United States mail and that he has to appear in court with me tomorrow?
12: That won't be easy.
9: Well, anyway, this is one time I'll have an answer when George says, what's new?
12: Here he comes now. Oh, luck.
13: Hi, Liz.
9: Hi, dear.
13: Well, what's new?
9: I'm glad you asked that. I'm being sent to Alcatraz.
13: Alcatraz? Liz, you joined a pyramid club.
9: No, let me explain, George. You see, I sent the butcher a Valentine by mistake, and since it was already mailed, he wouldn't give it back to me.
13: The butcher?
9: No, the mailman. I waited at the butcher shop until he got there, and when I grabbed the Valentine, he called the police.
13: The mailman?
9: No, the butcher. And I tried to explain how it was all a mistake, but he wouldn't listen.
13: The mailman or the butcher?
9: The policeman. Then we all had to go to police court, and he said it was a federal offense and I ought to be ashamed.
13: The mailman, the butcher, or the policeman?
9: The judge. Now, do you understand, George?
13: Perfectly. The butcher sent the mailman a mushy Valentine, and the judge will send you to prison if I don't marry the policeman. What's going on here?
9: Keep calm, George. Look, they'll drop the charges if you and I will appear in domestic relations court tomorrow.
13: Domestic relations?
9: I'm a victim of circumstantial evidence, George. The judge wants to make up his mind.
13: About what?
9: Whether I should stay with you or marry Mr. Dabney.
13: Oh, no!

0: All right. The Domestic Relations Court will come to order. Now, Mr. Cooper, if you and Mrs. Cooper will sit on this side of the table.
1: All right, Judge Skinner, but I tell you there
0: please.
1: Is no...
0: And you, Mr. Dabney, over here.
2: Okay, Judge. Hiya, Red.
1: Oh, drop dead.
3: What does he mean, Red?
1: Oh.
0: Please, Mr. Cooper, we must control our feelings. Now, I have studied all the facts in this case kindly supplied to me by Mr. Dabney.
1: Oh, great.
0: And before we start, I want you all to realize that there is no problem too big to solve. Into every life, a little rain must fall. Every cloud must have a silver lining, and it is always darkest before the dawn.
1: Well, now that we've had the weather report, let's get on with the case.
0: Please. Mrs. Cooper, I want to start this hearing with an open mind, bearing no prejudice towards either party.
1: Uh-huh.
0: Now, when did you first realize you were in love with Mr. Dabney?
1: Wait a minute. I'm not in love with Mr. Dabney.
4: Ah, she finds me irresistible. She wrote me 2 valentines. She hung around the store all morning.
1: That wasn't because I was in love with you. I was waiting for the mailman.
0: Please. One grimy amour at a time.
4: Oh, look, Judge. This is all a mix-up. I know how the whole thing happened.
0: Please, please, Mr. Cooper, no tears. Don't talk if it hurts. Let me review it for you. I'll recreate the scene. You, Mrs. Cooper, the bored, indifferent housewife, tired of your drab, humdrum life, just waiting for an opportunity to break away from it all. And then one day your husband announces he must leave town, and you realize this is your chance, your opportunity to escape from this colorless, unimaginative man.
4: Now, just a minute.
1: Don't stop him, George. I want to see how this comes out.
4: Oh, this is a lot of nonsense. There's no basis for the whole business.
0: Are you forgetting this Valentine your wife wrote to her lover?
4: No, she wrote that to me.
0: Oh, Mr. Cooper, you're a hard loser. Mrs. Cooper, I suggest you read the Valentine.
1: All right. Dear sweetheart.
4: That's me.
3: That's me.
0: Please. The way this woman operates, it could be me. Continue, Mrs. Cooper.
1: Thank you. Dear sweetheart, I'm under your spell. I love you more than tongue can tell.
4: Uh-huh, tongue, 59 cents a pound.
0: A good point, Mr. Dabney. Continue, Mrs. Cooper.
1: Thank you. My lover, I have this to say. I care for you in the very worst way.
4: That ought to prove it, love or worst.
3: Oh, that's just coincidence. She wrote this to her husband, not to her butcher.
0: I must say, she writes a Valentine with a lot of meat in it. Continue.
1: My love for you is not a phony. This Valentine is no baloney.
0: It certainly does.
1: Well, George, it's been nice knowing you. If you ever need any meat, come and see us.
3: Just a minute. You're not going to get away with this. I love Liz. I've been married to her for 10 years. And no judge or butcher or anyone else in the world is going to take her away from me without a fight.
1: Why, George.
3: You understand?
0: I'll now hand down my decision. I award the custody of Mrs. Cooper to Mr. Cooper.
1: Hooray! You've got my custody.
4: Hey, what's the big idea, Judge?
0: Well, Mr. Dabney, I think Mrs. Cooper is in love with you. But we must think of Mr. Cooper. When I give a man a chance to get rid of his wife after 10 years of marriage and he doesn't take it, he's in bad shape. He needs someone to look after him. Case dismissed.
3: Liz, I hope this will be a lesson to you. Now, see what can happen when you start messing around in other people's affairs.
1: Yes, George.
3: Now, this might really have been nasty and gotten spread all over the papers.
1: Oh, wouldn't that have been terrible?
0: Quiet, please. I must have quiet. You have been listening to your daily radio session in kindly Judge Skinner's Domestic Relations Court. With us today...
1: Oh, no, George. This whole thing's been on the air.

0: And that was Lucy in My Favorite Husband on Res Radio 91.3. If you're enjoying tonight's Old Time Radio Hour, you should know that Old Time Radio shows also air Sunday afternoons on Res Radio, with Gunsmoke at 1, My Favorite Husband at 2, Dragnet at 2:30, and Fibber McGee and Molly at 3:30. 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Now here's some classic radio drama with Johnny Dollar.
1: From Hollywood, it's time now for John Lund as...
2: Johnny Dollar.
3: Burt Welch, Johnny. Want to give my regards to Broadway?
2: You mean tell all the boys at 42nd Street?
3: No, 46th Street. Want you to run down there and see a theatrical agent named Lou Waltham.
2: What's the pitch?
3: Well, he handles a lot of high-priced talent, insures them with us for all sorts of things. Accidents, injuries, misperformances, the usual.
2: Well, what's the trouble?
3: Actually, I don't know. But I want you to check on an application he made for overall coverage on Kate Bellamy.
2: The singer?
3: Yeah.
2: Well, if she looks like she sounds on my record player and radio, I'm going to love this.
3: And we'd love to insure her. Waltham wants her covered for almost $2 million. Protection against everything up to and including being bitten by a tsetse fly, but...
2: But what?
3: The answers to the application questions don't seem to check out. I think we'd like to know a little more about the girl. As a matter of fact, I think Waltham would like to know a little more himself.
2: Well, that makes three of us, because now you got me interested.
1: John Lund in a transcribed adventure of the man with the action-packed expense account. America's fabulous freelance insurance investigator.
2: Yours truly, Johnny Dollar.

0: 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The following is an accounting of expenditures during my investigation of the Kay Bellamy matter. Expense account item 1, $22.40. Plane fare and incidentals from Hartford to New York and cab fare to the madhouse on 46th off Broadway, where Lou Waltham housed his talent enterprises. I ran the gamut of would-be thespians, and his haggard secretary covered my rear valiantly as I plowed my way from the outer office to the inner sanctum.
1: You're the guy from the insurance company?
0: Yeah. Is it always like that out there? I think I went suddenly deaf.
1: Yeah, you're all right. This office is soundproof. I'd go nuts if I'd listen to that yammering all day. There's Lou Waltham. Boyd Welch told me to send you down.
0: About the policy you want him to write on Kay Bellamy. He doesn't think the application is as neat as it might be.
1: Yeah, she's a valuable hunk of talent. I gotta have coverage.
0: Well, then we need information.
1: I need some myself. This dame has been a headache from a word go.
0: Maybe you better tell me about it.
1: I'll give it to you straight. I picked Kay up, well, a little more 2 years ago. She was nothing, nobody. Doing a strip and burlesque singing a song, you know, once in a while. I heard something in her voice, though, something them other guys missed. I signed her, had a train, got her a good deal. Of course, that's my business.
0: Sure.
1: She knocks down a grand a week on our radio show. More on records. I could put her into the 5 grand class in no time, but...
0: For what?
1: Huh? Well, I'm going to tell you. See, she won't let me. She keeps sending me to the aspirin factory. Look, let me tell you this. 2 months ago, I get her a picture deal. Hollywood. Got it all sewed up. Big dough, villain. So what happens? I tell her and she screams like a banshee. No pictures.
0: What is she, a screwball?
1: Screwball. Take any nut in that outer office out there, and I'd lay 8 to 5 and handle them would be a vacation after Kay Bellamy. I may be talking to myself right out of the policy I want. But listen, you want to know something? One of the things she does... Just
0: go
1: more.
0: Ahead.
1: Figure this, will you? In between a radio show, she disappears for a whole week. For months, I couldn't ever find her except on show days. Till I found out.
0: Where does she go?
1: So help me, you can sue me if I'm lying. She spends her time working in burlesque.
0: What?
1: You heard me. A grand a week on one radio show, but she goes around playing zip-zip the rest of the time for $75 a week under the name of Don LaValle.
0: Are you sure?
1: I followed her. I seen her with my own eyes.
0: Will you talk to her about it?
1: I talked myself blue in her face. She freezes and tells me to mind my own business. She'll go get another agent.
0: You know, Mr. Waltham, I think you'd better get another insurance company.
1: Now, look. I do a lot of business with your firm. No trouble. This girl is valuable property. Give me a break, eh? Maybe you could talk to her. Maybe she just hates agents.
0: All right, Mr. Walton. Where can I find her?
1: Boston.
0: Boston? Doing burlesque in Boston?
1: Listen, Dad, they need it. Hey, are you on an expense account?
0: Yeah, why?
1: Well, I'll give you a pass to the theater up there. You can knock down the admission price and stick it in your kick, okay?
0: Thanks. Thanks a million.
1: What are you laughing? A buck's a buck, ain't it?
0: Expense account item 2, 1945. Cab and plane fares between Lou Waltham's New York office and the Burley Q Review in Boston, where Kay Bellamy, with a little Turkish veil hiding her face on the billboards, was dancing under the name of Dawn LaValle. The theater was closed in the later afternoon, but the sound of a piano came from the stage door alley. I walked backstage. There was no doorman, so I went through to the wings. Dawn LaValle was on stage, and the dance she was doing was enough to make me forget the inadequacies of the pianist and the despairing tone of the dance director as he tried to whip the lumbering chorus into a semblance of unity.
2: All right.

0: But she carried her own music with her as she moved. And it wasn't burlesque music. This girl was definitely on the symphony side.
1: All right, girls, now get together and let
0: Miss Bellamy?
1: Step one straight out.
2: What did you call me?
0: Kay Bellamy.
1: All right, Sam.
0: That is your name, isn't it?
2: No, mister. Whoever you are. What are you doing back here anyhow? Get out of my way and let me pass.
0: Look, I just want to talk to you for a minute. My name is Donald. I'm from Hemispheric Insurance.
3: Look, Carol, maybe you didn't hear the lady. She told you to get out of here.
4: Go get dressed, baby. I'll cool this stage door, John, and wait for you.
2: All right, Cole.
1: Why don't you get back?
4: You came in the wrong door, but the box office is around front.
0: Listen, hard boy, I got business here. My name is Donald.
4: I know who you are, I know why you're here, and I got reasons why you should blow.
0: Meaning the gun you're holding in your pocket?
4: Kay ain't interested in any insurance. Just go tell Lou Walton to insure himself and drop dead.
0: And if I don't?
4: A gun can get awful nasty, Mr. Dollar.
0: All right, Mr. Crow. As long as this isn't a personal matter. But if it ever gets personal, I'm going to feed you a face full of nuts.
4: I'm glad you said that. I'll tell the boss. Then if you keep nosing around, maybe he'll issue me a special hunting license. Just for you.
0: The lovable Mr. Crowell had told me two things. One was that he had a boss. And two, Kay Bellamy was also taking orders from somebody. I found a cafe around the corner from the theater. When the rehearsal broke, some of the cast wanted in. I went in, too. I got a seat at the counter next to the girl called Loreen.
5: I just want a cup of coffee when you get a chance, Joe.
0: Hello.
5: Hi.
0: You had a little trouble at rehearsal, didn't you?
5: Yeah, I always have trouble. Were you there?
0: Yeah, in the wings. I thought you were doing fine.
5: Ah, that Watsy gives me a pain. He's always putting on the big act like he was doing a Hollywood musical or something.
0: Who's Lutzy?
5: Lutzy Lazario, the dance director. You saw him. He's over in the corner booth there with Valerie, one of the new girls. He thinks he's a regular Romeo.
0: Continental type, huh?
5: Yeah, continental Brooklyn, if you ask me. He made a play for Dawn, but she brushed him fast.
0: So Lutzy has a big crush on Dawn, huh?
5: He'll forget it if he's smart. She's aiming for bigger moose than him.
0: Like who, for instance?
5: Some guy named... Oh, hey, that's my date honking for me. Never mind that coffee I ordered, Joe. I gotta go. I'm sorry I can't keep you company.
0: Well, that's all right, Lorraine. I think I'll go over to the corner booth and join Lutzy and his girlfriend.
5: Okay, by me, if you ain't particular, mister.
1: No. You know something? Appreciation for the dance is not what I've been accustomed to. If people who knew me as an artist ever found out...
0: You're Lutzy Lazario, aren't you?
1: Oh, yes, I'm Lazaro. Didn't I see you backstage during rehearsals?
0: Yes, I was watching your work.
1: Oh, that's right, yes. You are in the business?
0: Well, in a way, I'm doing a little scouting for Lou Walton, the agent. He's got a chance to sell some talent for a big Broadway musical if he can find the right people.
1: Well, sweetheart, won't you sit down, Mr.
0: Dollar, Johnny Dollar.
1: Yeah, Dollar. This is Valerie, Mr. Dollar. She's in the chorus.
6: This is a great pleasure, Mr. Dollar.
0: Of course, you don't know it, Rosario, but I've had an eye on you. You and the star of your show, Dawn Leviathan.
1: Oh, I am so ashamed that you should find me in such a place. It has been a thing I've been doing, you know, temporarily, waiting for a break.
0: Yeah, I understand. How about the girl, though, Dawn?
6: Oh, you can get her to leave here, Mr. Dollar. There ain't as much dough on all Broadway as she could get just by marrying a guy that's after her. Besides, if you're looking for a real dancer,
0: Dawn's boyfriend sounds like big money.
6: More than just money, Mr. Dollar. Real big shot family. He's Martin Bayard Cullen III.
0: Her breath was singeing my eyebrows, but it was the name that really made him curl. Martin Bayard Cullen III. Connections with a capital C. Kay Bellamy was really moving into the big leagues and doing it the hard way, via burlesque runway. Didn't add up.
6: You're wasting your time with Dawn, Mr. Dollar. Besides, I'm a better hoofer than she'll ever be. All I need
0: is... I know, Valerie, a break. That's what we all need. Just one good break. I'll see both of you later. Expense account item 3, $5 for a Boston hotel room, since I decided to stay over and see the show at the Burley Q Review. Expense account item 4, 30 cents, federal amusement tax to be paid on the pass Lou Waltham had given me for the show. Expense account item 5, 25 cents for a box of...

0: The genuine saltwater taffy sold during intermission with a guaranteed prize in each and every box. I got a genuine tin cigar clipper. I watched Kay Bellamy, masquerading as Dawn Lavaya, take off everything the law would allow except the veil that covered the lower half of her face. Then, emotionally exhausted, I went back to my hotel and slept. It was noon when I was awakened by a knock on the door.
1: Surprised to see me?
0: Well, a little, Miss Bellamy. You weren't happy with me yesterday.
1: Well, I was angry with Lou Waltham for sending you. See, Mr. Dollar, I started out in burlesque, and frankly, for some reason, I like it, that's all.
0: Oh, you must, to mix it with a $1,000-a-week radio career.
1: Sometimes a farm kid makes good in a big city, gets his own swimming pool. But when he gets a chance, he takes off his shoes and goes wading in the brook.
0: Sometimes.
1: That's the way it is with me.
0: A lie like that ought to get your pretty mouth washed out with soap.
1: Why should I lie to you? Besides, Lou Waltham has no right to insure me unless I want myself insured, does he? So why don't you forget it? And let's be friends.
0: Johnny Dollar.
2: Johnny, Bert Welch. I've had an awful time finding you.
0: A few more minutes and I put through a call to you, Bert. Think you'd better forget about that Kay Bellamy policy Waltham wanted. The lady doesn't want to be insured.
2: Even if she did, it wouldn't matter now.
0: What do you mean?
2: Lou Waltham is dead.
0: What?
2: He was shot and killed in his private office sometime this morning. Police just found the body.

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0: I grabbed the first plane out of Boston and was back in New York by late afternoon. Charlie Dyer from the police lab was going over Lou Waltham's private office with dusting powder and camera.
1: Some of them actors still outside?
0: Yeah. Charlie, you find anything?
1: About 200 sets of fingerprints, all different. This one's going to be fun. Probably turn out that Shakespeare did it.
0: Well, half the talent in the outer office there might confess if they were sure the last meal is all it's cracked up to be.
1: Maybe they're waiting to see if we're going to cast pallbearers. Hey, what are you doing here?
0: Just looking over some papers on the desk, Charlie.
1: Oh, come off it, Dollar. You know better than that. The lieutenant finds out I let you in here, he'd
0: call... All right,
1: call...
0: Charlie. Look, just give me one break. You got the keys to this file cabinet?
1: Yeah, why?
0: Open it for me, will you? Just this one drawer, A through C. Come on, Charlie. Can't hurt anything.
1: Oh, there's nothing in those files but contracts, Johnny.
0: I know. I just want to look up a few things on Kay Bellamy.
1: Singer? You think she did it?
0: No, but... Well, I want to see the file, that's all. Come on, Charlie, will you? One peek. 5 minutes.
1: All right. I finished that side of the room anyhow. Go ahead. Take the folder you want, Johnny, but I want to see what you're doing.
0: Here it is. Kay Bellamy. Just curious about something.
1: What?
0: Why a doll with her voice and face and figure isn't on television.
1: Oh, for crying out loud. Go out and take a seat on the bench with the rest of those nuts.
0: I didn't even hear him. Kay Bellamy's contract with Lou Waltham was a dilly. No personal appearances, no club dates, no publicity pictures released without her approval, no studio audiences permitted at her broadcast, no television shows.
1: Look, Johnny, will you finish that and get out of here?
0: I'm finished, Charlie.
1: Why, she ain't on television. If you ask me, she must have a face that'd blow out the transmitter.
0: What makes you say that?
1: Pictures of her in the photo file.
0: Where?
1: Bottom drawer there says photos.
0: I want to see those, too, Charlie.
1: There's nothing to see. Hats with veiled silhouettes, even in the newspaper clippings. She must really be ugly. Yeah, there's the only shot without a veil. Her and some guy wearing big hats. Shadow all over the faces.
0: Mexican sombreros. Mule and cart in the background. This must have been snapped in Mexico.
1: Come on, put them back, Johnny, and clear out. There's nothing to see.
0: He was wrong. There was something to see in that Mexican photo, all right. Not Kay Bellamy's face, but her hand holding the rim of the sombrero. And on the hand, a wedding ring. Expense account item 7. Same as items 2 and 6. 1945, cab and plane fare between New York and Boston. I made the plane just in time and then got another little shock. There was a vacant seat on the aisle. I took it. The window seat was occupied by a dancer named Valerie.
2: Well, fancy meeting you here, Mr. Dollar.
0: You better fasten that seatbelt. You're a long way from Boston, aren't you?
2: Well, I flew down this morning. You said Mr. Waltham was looking for people for a show, so I thought I ought to see him.
0: Did you?
2: No, Well, you must know about the murder and police and everything.
0: I know about the murder and the police, but not everything. You want to fill me in?
2: I don't know what you're talking about.
0: What time was it when you went to see Waltham?
2: I don't remember exactly. Afternoon. Police were outside the building. I heard what happened. I didn't even go up.
0: Too bad you weren't there earlier. Like between 8 and 9 this morning when the police think he was killed.
2: What would he be doing in his office so early?
0: It was his hour for thinking before the arrival of the howling mob. Didn't you know that?
2: Well, how would I know it?
0: Yeah, maybe you wouldn't. It was a thing that was known only by his better clients, like Faye Bellamy, or friends. Which plane did you take from Boston to New York this morning?
2: Why don't you ask the airlines? Leave me alone, I'm in mourning.
0: For Lou Waltham?
2: Maybe for you, honey. Maybe for you.
0: A lot of people were tying up together, and they were all tying around Kay Bellamy. There was still no sign of the payoff. I had to find out where Martin Bayard Cullen III came into the picture. When we reached Boston, I taxied out to the exclusive Back Bay mansion that had housed the Cullens for generations. Martin III received me in the library.
3: Your card says you're an insurance investigator. Whatever your business is, I would prefer it if you would take the matter up with my business counselors.
0: Well, it's the kind of business they might know about. I want some information about a girl you've been seeing.
3: What girl and what sort of information?
0: Dawn Levia at the Burley Q Review.
3: I'll not answer any questions concerning Dawn.
0: Look, Cullen, this is important. A man has been murdered.
3: Are you implying that Dawn is involved in a murder?
0: I'm not implying. I'm saying it right out.
3: Are you going to get out of here, Mr. Dollar, or shall I throw you out?
0: Now, don't try. You might bend your suit. You're being a sucker about your lady love, Cullen. She's been working you for something, hasn't she? Some kind of a favor? Something?
3: Yes.
0: What kind of a favor? Maybe the key to a murder, Cullen. You may help her later if she's involved, but you can't cover for her.
3: All right. There's a man in the federal penitentiary. Her uncle. His name is Fred Bellamy. She asked me to use my influence to have him move from a West Coast prison to one in the East where members of the family will be able to visit him.
0: Fred Bellamy.
3: That's right. You think you can make murder out of that?
0: Listen, chum. Do you think Dawn Levia is really her name?
3: I never asked, frankly.
0: Well, you should have. Not that she'd have told you. But her real name is Kay Bellamy.
3: Kay Bellamy.
0: And five will get you 10 that Fred Bellamy is her husband, not her uncle.
3: If he was married, the police would have known it.
0: Not if he was married in Mexico.
3: But he's been in jail for 5 years.
0: Yeah. And an eyewitness who helped to convict him swore that a girl drove the getaway car. You've been out with her, Cullen. She ever show her face in public?
3: I know. She always wears a hat with a veil. She never liked crowded places. I've been taken in, haven't I?
0: Happens to the best of us. But for your sake, I hope you didn't try to arrange that favor.
3: I'm afraid I did, though. Bellamy should be aboard a train headed east right now.
0: Well, then you'd better call everybody you know in Washington and get them to call out the Marines or something, because somebody's going to make a pitch to yank Bellamy off that train. But it still didn't solve the murder of Lou Waltham. He'd found out the same things, that was certain. But how? I kept thinking about it on my way down the gravel driveway from the Cullen house. Then I reached the street and started to think of another murder. One that looked like it was just about to take place. My own.
4: All right, Nosey. Head for that car and climb in.
0: You're a busy little fellow, aren't you, Crow?
4: Yeah, I asked the boss for that special hunting license, like I said. And I got it. You ain't gonna like this ride. Here, crawling behind the wheel. All right, start it and get going.
0: Too bad you have to work so hard all alone, Kroll. I just found out why you haven't had more company.
4: I can handle you alone, Buster.
0: I don't know. You look like part of a gang, Kroll. You're the type. But the rest of the boys are out meeting a train someplace, aren't they? The Fred Bellamy special.
4: Oh, I know your mouth has to be zippered. It'll be getting nice and dark soon. Take the road out of town. Let's see a little country.
0: Sure. Going fast enough for you?
4: And I'll get funny. Slow down.
0: Why? I like the breeze.
4: You want this gun barrel across your teeth?
0: No, but I don't want the bullet you're planning to give me either. It's got me scared. When I get scared, I get crazy. I don't like the idea of dying alone.
4: You trying to bluff me?
0: No. You ever hit the back of a 10-ton truck at 80 miles an hour?
4: No, smart guy.
0: Well, you're going to, smart guy, because there's one right in front of us. He turned his eyes away from me and saw the back of the truck looming up suddenly in the dusk. For a minute, fear paralyzed him. Then he gave a wild shriek and opened the door and jumped. He yanked the wheel hard and the car missed the truck by inches. But Kroll didn't. His leap had smashed him right into the back of it. I felt my heart kicking up at something in my throat. I turned the car around and drove back to the Burley Q Review at 15 miles an hour. Hello, Kay.
5: No, it's you.
0: Yeah. Tired of running, Kay?
5: Yeah, tired.
0: Your husband isn't going to get off that train. The gang will be picked up, too.
5: I know. I just had a phone call from Martin Bayard Cullen III. He made me feel like it was rotten. I did it because I had to.
0: Your husband wasn't going to let you enjoy the comforts of life while he rotted away in jail, is that it?
5: Yes. He let me take the radio job because he thought he might be able to buy his way out with the money.
0: Out of a federal pen? He was dreaming.
5: Oh, I'm glad it's over. He had Kroll and the other boys watching me. Told him to keep me working in burlesque. Make things rough for me. So I'd never forget what a bad time he was having.
0: I'd better call the police, Kay.
5: You don't have to, Mr. Dollar. I called him myself 2 minutes ago. I'm just waiting. Okay, you've seen the farewell performance. Now why don't you leave me alone? Please.
0: Sure.
6: Oh, Mr. Dollar.
0: Oh, hello, Watsy.
6: Oh, say, I heard the terrible news about Mr. Waltham. Such a terrible thing.
0: Yeah.
6: I know you worked for him. I know how badly you must feel. Oh, tell me something. Are you taking over the business? Will you be looking for the people for that show?
0: I'll let you know. Is Valerie around?
6: Yeah, in the manager's office, just over there. Mr. Kroll's office. You know Mr. Kroll?
0: Yeah. I met him around a couple of times. Thanks. Hello, Valerie.
7: You. Where's Kroll?
0: I don't know for sure. Maybe out in the highway. Maybe in the morgue by now.
7: The morgue?
0: His hunting license expired. You lost your boyfriend.
7: He was nothing to me.
0: No? And why did you follow me to Cullen's house and then tip him off that I was there?
7: I don't know what you're talking about.
0: Let's try something else, then. You went to New York with him when he killed Waltham. But you took different planes coming back.
7: All right. So he killed Waltham, and now he's dead. What does that make me?
0: An accessory.
7: No. No, look. Listen to me, Mr. Dollar. I didn't know what he was going to do. I didn't even know why he was going to see Waltham. First I knew it was trouble was when I was sitting in the outer office and I heard them yelling, and then I heard a shot.
0: You mean Kroll was in the private office with Waltham? You didn't see them together?
7: I couldn't. The door was closed.
0: Too bad you heard that shot then. Because it makes you sound like a liar. Waltham's private office was completely soundproof.
7: I see.
8: Oh, sure, sure. You're a nice, peaceful girl, all right. Let go of it.
0: That's better. Police will be here soon with a wagon. You better put something on so you don't catch cold. And that's about it for the bump and grind artists. Lou Waltham never insured himself because he had nobody to leave it to, so there's no loss there. Of course, the Kay Bellamy policy was never issued. You lose a fat premium, but don't fret over it. Clause 42A would have cost you a mint, the one about missing performances. She'll be missing him for the next 10 years. I guess your total loss lies in my expense account. Item 8, $43 miscellaneous. Item 9, $6.10 train fare from Boston back to Hartford, Connecticut. Please note that I did not charge you for the admission pass that Waltham gave me to the Burley Q Review, nor did I charge you cab fare from the Cullen Mansion to town, since Kroll provided car service. Expense account total, $135.40. Yours truly, Johnny Dollar.

0: Yours truly, Johnny Dollar, stars John Lund in the title role and was written by Joel Murcott with music by Eddie Dunstetter. John Lund can currently be seen in the Universal International picture Just Across the Street. Featured in tonight's cast were Raymond Burr, Benny Rubin, Jay Novello, Gene Bates, Hi Everback, Sandra Gould, and Gloria Blondell. Yours truly, Johnny Dollar, is transcribed in Hollywood by Jaime Del Valle.
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1: 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These items should not be put in a regular trash bin or recycling bin, as they contain toxic and dangerous chemicals, or might otherwise cause an issue for regular waste disposal methods. Community members have red bins for HHW curbside pickup. Most waste and recyclables can be taken to the Paula Transfer Station for a fee. 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

0: Rock and roll didn't happen overnight. It had been building up steam ever since World War II. And in the early 1950s, it was called rhythm and blues. But you couldn't hear those jumping sounds on the jukebox in the front. You had to go to the juke in the back. I'm Matt the Cat. 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

0: like it, you know, spiritual, you know. 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
0: there? 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You doing good, though.
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0: Res Radio 91.3 with news, talk, and polycultural shows every weekday from 9 in the morning till 1:30 in the afternoon. The rest of the time, we're just a roadhouse jukebox gone crazy.
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1: School's out, and here are your summer safety tips for drivers and parents from the Pala Safety Committee. 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Make eye contact with drivers before they cross the road in front of them. 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And never run. Walk across the street. And have a safe and happy summer. 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
0: 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The Wolfman gonna heal you. According to how your boogaloo situation stands, you understand? The Wolfman lives on.
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1: 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IHC's mobile medical unit will be in Pala at the admin center the third Thursday of each month from 9 a.m. to 1 p.m. for checkups, wellness screenings, hospital follow-ups, and acute issues. 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Concerts at the Starlight Theater, Friday, July 3rd, Twisted Gypsy, tribute to Fleetwood Mac. Saturday, July 4th, The Long Run, tribute to the Eagles. Friday, July 10th, Walk in the Line, tribute to Johnny Cash. Saturday, July 11th, Adam Lambert. Sunday, July 12th, Luis Angel, El Flaco. Friday, July 17th, Billy Joel to Elton John, tribute. Saturday, July 18th, Zepparella, female tribute to Led Zeppelin. Friday, July 31st, Mama Say, tribute to Michael Jackson. Saturday, August 1st, Which One's Pink, tribute to Pink Floyd. The Pala Community Calendar can be heard three times daily, 7:25 in the morning, 12:25, and 5:25 in the afternoon. If you have any items for the calendar, email the details to 91.3 at palatribe.com, and be sure we get that at least a week before the event.
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0: Northern Ireland, this is Democracy Now!
1: For now, the text of the Memorandum of Understanding has been finalized. The formal signing by the principal parties is scheduled to take place on Friday, with Switzerland being considered as the venue.
0: Iran and the United States have reached a preliminary deal to end the war. The U.S. has agreed to end the blockade of Iranian ports, and Iran has pledged to reopen the Strait of Hormuz. But many questions remain. The deal establishes a 60-day ceasefire window to continue negotiations. We'll speak with Jeremy Scahill of Dropsite News. Then here in Belfast, Northern Ireland, an estimated 20,000 people rallied to condemn racism following days of anti-immigrant violence.
2: So everybody here today is united in support of our migrant and new arrivals. We're here showing solidarity. This is what this city is about. And I say to those racists, you're not welcome. This isn't your city. This belongs to everybody.
0: I'll be joined by two guests here in Belfast, Amnesty International's Northern Ireland director and a leading immigration lawyer. And finally, the Justice Department has approved the $111 billion merger of Paramount and Warner Brothers Discovery.
3: This would put way too much media power in the hands of one giant company that has shown it is very willing to manipulate and censor the news if it makes Donald Trump happy.
0: We'll talk to Craig Aaron of Free Press. All that and more coming up. Welcome to Democracy Now!, democracynow.org, The War and Peace Report. I'm Amy Goodman. Officials in Tehran say they've reached a memorandum of understanding with the United States to end fighting on all fronts in a preliminary peace deal to be signed next Friday. Iran's deputy foreign minister said on Iranian television that the agreement includes a ceasefire in Lebanon, where Israeli forces occupy about a fifth of Lebanese territory and continue to launch airstrikes. The deal extends the ceasefire by 60 days, creating a window for negotiations on other issues, including the future of Iran's nuclear program and the lifting of U.S. sanctions. On Sunday, President Trump wrote on his Truth Social platform, quote, "I hereby fully authorize the toll-free opening of the Strait of Hormuz and simultaneously herewith authorize the immediate removal of the United States naval blockade," unquote. Trump went on to write, quote, "Ships of the world, start your engines, let the oil flow," unquote. After headlines, we'll get the latest on negotiations to end the U.S.-Israeli war on Iran. We'll speak with Jeremy Scahill of Dropsite News. In Lebanon, Israeli strikes on Beirut's southern suburbs killed at least three people and wounded 15 others Sunday. Witnesses said two missiles slammed into an apartment building, causing severe damage to nearby homes and businesses in what Israel's military claim was a precise strike on a Hezbollah command center.
4: "We stayed here and didn't flee throughout the whole year. We are not afraid. We will not leave our home no matter what happens. But today we didn't expect this targeting to happen. The children have been terrified, naturally. We will never leave, and whatever happens, happens."
0: Israeli Prime Minister Benjamin Netanyahu said the bombings came in response to Hezbollah attacks on northern Israel. That drew a rare public rebuke from President Trump, who wrote on social media the attack, quote, "should not have happened, particularly on a special day when we're so close to a peace deal with Iran," unquote. Meanwhile, Israel's defense minister, Israel Katz, has promised his forces will remain deployed in southern Lebanon, parts of Syria, and much of the Gaza Strip indefinitely. In Gaza, Israel continues to carry out deadly attacks on Palestinians despite the U.S. brokered so-called ceasefire signed by Israel in October. Earlier today, a Palestinian woman was killed in an Israeli strike in the central Gaza Strip that followed the killings of at least 6 Palestinians Sunday and 3 on Saturday. The Palestinian Health Ministry reports the confirmed total death toll in Gaza since October 7, 2023, has surpassed 73,000 people. Nearly 175,000 injuries have been reported. In Britain, 4 Palestine Action activists have been sentenced as terrorists over their involvement in a 2024 protest and raid on a factory operated by one of Israel's largest arms manufacturers, Elbit. This is the first time in Britain a judge has issued terrorism sentencing enhancements on people who were not actually convicted of terrorism. In May, the 4 activists were found guilty of smashing up Elbit military equipment. Their prison sentences range from 4 to over 7 years. They must also legally register to a law enforcement terrorist surveillance system for 15 years following their release from prison. Palestine Action co-founder Huda Amiri told Navarra Media in response, quote, "This is the first case and therefore the test case for trying to convict activists as terrorists using a manipulated court process," unquote. In Ukraine, 5 people were killed in the city of Kharkiv after Russia launched an apparent double-tap strike on medical workers who rushed to put out the flames from an earlier attack. Separate Russian strikes in Zaporizhia and Sumy left 2 dead and several others wounded. Among those killed was a 73-year-old woman whose car was struck by a Russian drone. Russia also launched its largest strikes on Kyiv in weeks, killing 4 people, wounding more than 20 others. The attack seriously damaged the historic Kyiv-Pechersk Lavra Monastery, a nearly 1,000-year-old symbol of Ukrainian cultural identity and a UNESCO World Heritage Site. Meanwhile, Ukraine launched large-scale drone attacks targeting Russian industrial sites. The governor of Russia's Tula region says a Ukrainian drone attack killed 3 civilians while leaving 3 others injured, including a 1-year-old child. On Sunday, Ukrainian President Volodymyr Zelensky said he'd spoken to President Trump about efforts to end the conflict ahead of this week's G7 summit. In Afghanistan, at least 2 people were reported killed after Taliban police officers opened fire on crowds that had gathered to protest the detention of over 2 dozen women accused of violating a strict dress code in the western city of Herat, according to the UN. Protests are extremely rare in Afghanistan since the Taliban took back control in 2021 following the U.S. and NATO occupation, imposing draconian measures, including a ban on women and girls accessing education and employment. In related news, dozens of U.S. Congress members, including at least 3 Republicans, are urging the Trump administration to halt its plan to deport hundreds of Afghan refugees who assisted U.S. forces during the invasion of Afghanistan to the Democratic Republic of Congo, or a third country they have no ties to. More than 1,000 Afghan refugees, many of whom served as U.S. interpreters, have been stranded in Qatar for over a year since Trump officials halted their resettlement to the U.S. after they were evacuated from Afghanistan. The group includes over 400 children and family of U.S. service members. The Trump administration announced Friday a U.S. strike inside Venezuela had killed the alleged leader of the Tren de Aragua gang. The attack was done in coordination with Venezuela's interim government, which came to power after the U.S. abduction of Venezuelan President Nicolas Maduro and his wife. President Trump said on social media, U.S. forces, quote, delivered a swift and lethal kinetic strike to successfully execute, unquote, the accused leader, known as Nino Guerrero. Trump's Justice Department last year charged Guerrero with multiple federal crimes, including facilitating acts of terrorism. This comes as the Trump administration continues to attack boats off the Caribbean and Eastern Pacific, claiming without evidence the vessels are linked to drug trafficking. Over 200 people have been killed as the strikes are widely condemned as illegal. Brian Finucane of the International Crisis Group said Guerrero's reported execution came as part of, quote, more lawless, performative killing by the Trump administration. Finucane added, quote, outside of armed conflict, premeditated killing is referred to as murder, he said. The Trump administration's blocked the delivery of about 250,000 barrels of gasoline and diesel to Cuba. This follows an agreement between Cuban officials and a Florida-based company to supply the fuel to Cuba's private sector and humanitarian and religious organizations. Vanguard Energy had signed a contract to lease facilities owned by the Cuban government to store the fuel. But the Trump administration intervened, saying the company had not received proper approval. The shipment was seen as a temporary lifeline for Cuba as the U.S. enforces a near-total blockade on fuel that's compounded to already catastrophic humanitarian and energy crises after decades of U.S. sanctions on Cuba. In Albania, thousands of people took to the streets of the capital, Tirana, over the weekend as anti-government protests opposing the development of a massive resort linked to President Trump's son-in-law, Jared Kushner, entered a third week. The multi-billion-dollar project would turn an abandoned Soviet weapons base known as Sazan into a luxury island resort. Protesters Sunday chanted, revolution.
5: We're suffering about the corruption, and of course, this is just the first moment. The youth in here is just raising against this this politics. It's not just the current government in general. So Albania never left communism. Now, this is the chance, and that's why we're here.
0: On Saturday, about 200 protesters tore down metal and razor wire fences surrounding the luxury development site on the Adriatic coast. Meanwhile, calls are growing for the resignation of the Albanian Prime Minister, Edi Rama. President Trump celebrated his 80th birthday Sunday by hosting an Ultimate Fighting Championship event on the White House lawn. Thousands of fans gathered around a massive 600-ton metal structure known as the Claw to watch a series of seven mixed martial arts fights, all of which ended in a knockout while Trump and his family looked on. Also attending were Trump's secretaries of state, commerce, defense, treasury, and homeland security, along with FBI Director Cash Patel and other top officials. UFC champion Sean Strickland was removed from the event by the Secret Service. The 26-year-old fighter said on social media he was not invited to fight or even to attend because he, quote, made fun of Israel and Epstein, unquote. President Trump is a close friend of UFC Chief Executive Dana White, and Trump owns stock in the UFC's parent company. The UFC said some of the fighters at the event would be paid in cryptocurrency stablecoins issued by the Trump family business World Liberty Financial. Sunday's event was screened exclusively on Paramount Plus, which is run by Trump ally David Ellison. Meanwhile, the Trump administration's approved Paramount's $111 billion bid to acquire Warner Brothers. On Friday, the Justice Department's antitrust division said it had seen no evidence that the media mega merger would harm consumers, writing instead that the deal would, quote, increase competition across the media and entertainment ecosystem, unquote. If completed, the merger would consolidate two major movie studios, two top streaming services and news outlets, CNN and NBC News, as well as HBO, all under the control of billionaire David Ellison, a vocal supporter of President Trump. And in Washington, D.C., an exterior wall of the John F. Kennedy Center for the Performing Arts remains covered by tarps after a federal judge ordered Donald Trump's name be removed from the building. The judge had given work crews until Saturday at noon to remove metal letters marking Trump's name from the facade of the towering marble building after ruling that the president's rebranding of the center to include his own name constituted an illegal act. And a correction, Paramount owns CBS, not NBC. We'll talk more about the merger later in the broadcast with Free Press's Craig Aaron. And those are some of the headlines. This is Democracy Now!, democracynow.org, the War and Peace Report. I'm Amy Goodman, today reporting from Belfast, Northern Ireland. Iran and the United States have reached a preliminary deal to end the war. On Sunday, President Trump posted a message online that read, quote, "The deal with the Islamic Republic of Iran is now complete. Congratulations to all. I hereby fully authorize the toll-free opening of the Strait of Hormuz and simultaneously herewith authorize the immediate removal of the United States naval blockade," unquote. Trump went on to write, "Ships of the world, start your engines, let the oil flow," unquote. The deal extends the ceasefire by 60 days, creating a window for negotiations on other issues, including the future of Iran's nuclear program and the lifting of U.S. sanctions. But major questions remain. Israel's not a party to the tentative deal, and earlier today said it would continue occupying areas of southern Lebanon. Iran's deputy foreign minister appeared on Iranian television and said the peace deal includes a cessation of hostilities on all fronts, including in Lebanon.
6: Two immediate developments were supposed to take place and will take place starting last night or in the early hours of today. First, the immediate and permanent end of the war and military operations on various fronts, including in Lebanon. As you saw, the statement announced by the Prime Minister of Pakistan explicitly referred to the immediate and permanent end of the war on all fronts, including Lebanon. The second development was the lifting and ending of the naval blockade that the United States has imposed on the Islamic Republic of Iran, which was also announced by the U.S. president in his statement.
0: To talk more about the preliminary U.S.-Iran deal to end the war, we're joined by Jeremy Scahill, co-founder of Drop Site News. Hi, Jeremy. Can you start off by talking about what actually is an MOU, a memo of understanding? What do you understand this memo that hasn't been made public says?
7: Well, I think the first thing that we need to recognize is that this hasn't been signed yet. It hasn't been formally agreed to. That presumably could happen on Friday, but there are a number of wild cards, not the least of which is the posture that Netanyahu and the Israelis are taking on Lebanon. But just to give you a bit of background of what went down over the past 24 hours, Israel once again bombed Beirut. They hit the southern suburb of Dahia, and the Iranians had made clear that this was a red line for them, that if the Israelis continued attacking Beirut, that Iran would respond in kind. And in fact, I was speaking to an Iranian official soon after that happened, and they told me that it was going to be within a matter of hours that Iran was going to launch missile attacks against what they called occupied Palestine, meaning the areas where Israeli troops have been positioned in the northern or along the southern border, and in fact, deep inside Lebanon, where the Israeli troops have gone north of the Litani River. And then you had this sequence of events where Donald Trump unilaterally announces that an agreement is going to be happening. The Prime Minister of Pakistan then posts it on Twitter. And from the Iranian position, they said that this was a unilateral announcement, but nonetheless, they use that, they say, as an opportunity then to win some last minute concessions. A few days ago, I had been told by the Iranians that there were two primary sticking points still unresolved, and they wouldn't expand on what those were, but quite clearly, one of them involved this scorched earth bombing and occupation of Lebanon. And so what Iranians are saying is that as a result of the Israelis bombing Dahia in Beirut and the Iranians agreeing not to launch retaliatory strikes, that Trump agreed to add that the Israeli troops had to withdraw from southern Lebanon. Now, we haven't seen the text of this agreement. If that's the case, then the Iranians could say that this was indeed a diplomatic victory, because earlier drafts of this had just envisioned a quote unquote ceasefire or a cessation of hostilities in Lebanon. So we don't exactly know all of the terms, but I think in the broader picture, we have to understand this represents, at least in the short term and in terms of this war that Trump and Netanyahu initiated on February 28th, this is a dramatic set of capitulations by Donald Trump. The main sort of victory of this is he's reopened the Strait of Hormuz. The Strait of Hormuz was opened prior to the February 28th war. That's not a victory. Trump is saying, oh, the Iranians are going to put in writing that they're not going to develop or in any way seek to acquire or purchase a nuclear weapon. Well, if you go back and you read the preamble to the 2015 JCPOA, Iran says precisely that. And in fact, that's been Iran's position for a very long time. The Iranians are saying that they have entirely deferred any negotiations on the nuclear issue, on the issue of their stockpile of highly enriched uranium, that those that answers about those questions are only going to come with comprehensive sanctions relief and a massive, they're asking for a $300 billion reconstruction fund, that the nuclear issue is not going to be under discussion or under any agreement until there is comprehensive sanctions relief on the table. The Iranians are also saying that the Americans agreed to something that Donald Trump has been screaming up and down that he would not agree to, and that is the unfreezing or repatriation of billions of dollars of Iranian funds. Now, we may see some trickery here where Donald Trump perhaps was working in concert with Gulf countries to try to surreptitiously slide some of Iran's frozen assets back to Iran at the front end of this deal so that Trump can say no money is exchanging hands. But my understanding is that the Iranians are saying that in this memorandum of understanding or in the broader agreement with the Americans, that there is going to be a formal process of repatriating frozen Iranian funds that's going to be linked to a 60-day negotiation period. Now, there are risks for Iran, and there has been a ferocious internal debate within Iranian society that actually spilled out into the public, where you had small groups of people protesting against the foreign minister, Abbas Araghchi, the speaker of the parliament, Mohammad Ghalibaf, who's the lead negotiator for Iran, and urging them not to accept this deal. And the position that they're taking is essentially that Iran has never had greater strategic leverage over the United States, that for roughly 100 days, it has fought off an attack by not one, but two nuclear powers and forced the most powerful man in the world, Donald Trump, to desperately seek an off-ramp in which he was forced to accept terms from Iran that basically returned the situation to the status quo ante before Netanyahu and Trump launched this war.
0: Jeremy, can you talk about the role of Qatar and Pakistan?
7: You know, the Pakistanis were brought into this because the Trump administration, particularly Steve Witkoff, the special envoy, completely contaminated the relationship with the longstanding negotiator on nuclear issues between the U.S. and Iran, and that is the Sultanate of Oman. The United States used the foreign minister of Oman unwittingly to provide cover for this surprise launch of the February 28th war. He had traveled to Washington, D.C. a couple of days before the launch of the war, met with Vice President J.D. Vance, and then came out and said, you know, a deal is basically on the horizon. And then less than 48 hours later, the United States and Israel launched this massive war against Iran. And so once the Omanis were sort of pushed out of the picture, Trump chose Pakistan. He views the Pakistani government as a malleable force that wants to curry favor with him. Yes, Iran has a longstanding friendly relationship with Pakistan. But behind the scenes, the Iranians started to conclude that Pakistan was just not able to close the deal with Trump. And there was a pattern where the Pakistanis would come back to the Iranians, tell them that the Americans had agreed to something. The Iranians would proceed on the basis of that understanding. And then Trump would turn around and announce that the opposite was going to be happening. And so Qatar was brought in part because of its deep role in negotiating the Gaza agreement last October, and because of a perception on the part of the Iranians that the Qataris held more sway with Trump. And in fact, just to give you one example, a couple of weeks ago, when Pakistan had made some announcements about progress in the U.S. position during the negotiations, a couple of hours later, the Qataris told the Iranians it's just not true, that Donald Trump is actually not going to be taking that position. So we've seen this pattern play out over and over again. And I should say, Amy, that international mediators have begun talking about the erratic nature of Donald Trump, and the Iranians actually took this a step further. A few weeks ago, I was told by an Iranian official involved with the negotiations that Iran began enlisting the services of what they called senior psychologists in Iran to begin diagnosing Donald Trump. And they determined that he is operating from a position of mental illness and mental deficiency. And so senior Iranian psychologists began working with the negotiating team to try to cater the messages that the Iranians were sending via mediators back to Donald Trump to try to take into account what they saw as his specific mental illness and mental deficiencies. And they weren't saying this in an ad hominem way. They were saying it as a matter of fact. And then almost quite clinically, they said, and we began to see this process yielding results as we worked with psychologists to send these communications to Donald Trump. And they credit that in part with getting to this point where Trump finally accepted some version of his manufactured and almost entirely false victory narrative.
0: Let me ask you, the G7 is happening in the French Alps in France. Interestingly, National Security Minister Itamar Ben-Gvir, who said Trump's agreement does not bind us. Israel is not subordinate to the United States. We are an independent and sovereign country. Smotrich called it bad for Israel and for the entire free world, period. Ben-Gvir has been banned from entering France, citing his unspeakable behavior of taunting Gaza flotilla activists who were detained by Israeli forces. And Smotrich is the second Israeli minister barred from France after Itamar Ben-Gvir.
7: Yeah, and you know, this isn't just these people that I think universally are viewed as extremists. This is the mainstream policy of Israel right now that was expressed as recently as this morning by the Minister of Defense in Israel, where they're saying that the United States has the file of Iran and has, you know, authority to make its own agreements there. But Israel is going to stake out its own position on Lebanon. And really, I think this is going to become the center of whether any actual agreement takes place. What the Iranians have done here, and I think this is important for people to understand, is they've made these terms that the United States is agreeing to at the front end of this deal, the implementation of those terms contingent upon any discussion regarding the nuclear issue or highly enriched uranium. So if the Israelis, while this week is going on, as we move toward a potential signing of a memorandum of understanding, if the Israelis continue to attack Lebanon, even after the president of the United States has assured mediators that the U.S. will be the guarantor of this cessation of hostilities, then the Iranians can say, rightfully and according to the agreement, we're not going to proceed on these other issues. Netanyahu very clearly wants to continue his war against Lebanon. And, you know, a prominent Iranian analyst, Amy, told me recently that the strategy of the United States and Israel in engaging in these negotiations with the president of Lebanon is to try to decouple or split Iran and Hezbollah, and to try to enlist the Lebanese government as a kind of domestic anti-Hezbollah force working in an axis alliance with the United States and Israel. The Iranians view the next phase of this as seeking to decouple the United States and Israel from this central front of Lebanon. And so I think one of the major questions that we're going to see resolved in the coming days is what Iran's position is, and if it is indeed a red line, as they've said, that the Israelis must withdraw from Lebanon and entirely cease their attacks and their state of siege. Many analysts in Lebanon over the months have been concerned that potentially Iran would have to use its leverage to deal with its own economic situation and some of its priorities. In recent days, the Iranians have stunned much of the world in how ferociously they've responded and retaliated against Israel for its attacks and particularly its bombings on Beirut. So what's different in a way from the JCPOA framework, and we're far from having something extensive like that, but in the approach of the Iranians, they are trying to embed within this documentable conditions that if the United States doesn't follow through on them, the Iranians have the ability to try to resume. But there's a question on whether or not Iran is, as some of the critics internally are saying, giving up too much strategic leverage. Could they then reimpose a kind of asymmetric state of closure on the Strait of Hormuz after the world economy gets back into motion, et cetera? Yes, they could, but the narrative would be different. And the last thing I would say is, whether the bombs stop falling or not, Israel in the coming days, weeks, and months is going to intensify its internal covert operation campaign inside of Iran to try to foment and encourage even more unrest and violence to try to further destabilize the Iranian state.
0: Jeremy Scahill, I want to thank you for being with us, co-founder of Dropsite News. Coming up here in Belfast, Northern Ireland, an estimated 20,000 people rallied to condemn racism following days of anti-immigrant violence. Stay with us.

0: song by IU Peter. This is Democracy Now!, democracynow.org, the War and Peace Report. I'm Amy Goodman. We're broadcasting from Northern Visions TV, community television here in Belfast. We're here in Belfast for the Docs Ireland Film Festival. The film about Democracy Now!, Steal the Story, Please!, will be premiering first at the film festival on Tuesday night at Queen's Cinema. We look forward to seeing folks there. I'll be there with the director, Tia Lesson. Here in Belfast, Northern Ireland, tens of thousands of people gathered Saturday outside Belfast City Hall for a rally organized by United Against Racism. The solidarity protest, which was supported by local trade unions, followed several days of violence in Northern Ireland in which masked rioters set fire to houses and cars, targeting immigrants and ethnic minorities. In one incident, four masked men reportedly chased a nurse into the Ulster Hospital. In another, two Ugandan health workers were barricaded in their home for 4 hours as neighboring properties burned and rioters threw stones at their windows. Emergency services told them it was too dangerous to try and leave. Their pastor eventually managed to negotiate their exit. This is Belfast resident Greg Sachno, who attended the Together Against Hate demonstration.
1: It's wrong. It's racism. And it's not what this city is. So everybody here today is united in support of our migrant and new arrivals. We're here showing solidarity. This is what this city is about. And I say to those racists, you're not welcome. This isn't your city. This belongs to everybody.
0: The disorder began a week ago after an asylum seeker from Sudan was charged with attempted murder and a stabbing attack. As video of the attack circulated online, calls for protest against immigration followed. The family of the victim, Stephen Ogilvy, who lost his eye in the attack, urged against violence. They wrote in a statement, quote, "We are aware of the tensions and talk of the protests following this incident. We want to make it absolutely clear that overnight unrest is not welcome. We do not want this terrible tragedy to be used to divide people or fuel hostility," they wrote. Less than 24 hours after the attack, hundreds of people joined protests, some becoming violent. Police in Belfast deployed water cannons to quell the anti-immigrant rioters. At least 23 people were arrested, 12 police officers injured. Hilary Benn, the UK Northern Ireland secretary, condemned the violence as racist thuggery, speaking on Sky News.
2: Well, if you are targeting people on the basis of their colour of their skin, how else can you describe them? That is racist thuggery. There's no question about it at all, because we are a society where, as Martin Luther King famously said, we should judge people by the content of their character and not by the colour of their skin. And these are people who have come to Northern Ireland, settled. Someone was forced out of their home. They've been living here for 20 years and they're working in the health service. They're working in industry. They are colleagues and friends of people who were born and brought up in Northern Ireland. And there is no place for this whatsoever.
0: Hilary Benn is Northern Ireland's Secretary of State. He's an MP, a member of the British Parliament. He's also the son of the late MP for over 50 years, Tony Benn, the famous anti-war Labour MP. When the anti-immigrant violence broke out, Belfast resident Ruchira Rangaprasad put out a call on social media offering to provide food to people too scared to leave their homes and also requested volunteers help make the deliveries.
3: I think I'm personally scared to step out of my house. I don't want to be out. I don't want to, because especially like there was like a hit list being passed around with like addresses and all of that. So I, and a lot of those hit list roads are very close to me. And there are so many, like literally basically every single area in Belfast is somehow on that hit list. So like people are scared to step out of their home, and food is like a basic need. And especially like a nutritious home cooked food is so, so important, especially during this time. So that's why I thought, okay, let me like cook and help feel people. I've been in Northern Ireland about 3 years now. Actually, if anything, I feel like from this experience from yesterday and today, I have a lot more respect for Northern Ireland, and I love Northern Ireland and Belfast a lot more, because in one day 30 plus people showed up, all strangers, just being like, I will help. And there's literally war out there. There's petrol bombs being thrown out there, and they don't care. And they're like, we will help, and we will give this food, and you know, we got you. And that spirit I have never seen in any other city. So I actually love Belfast.
0: For more, I'm joined in studio here in Belfast, Northern Ireland, by two guests. Sinead Marmion is an immigration lawyer based in Belfast. Patrick Corrigan is the Northern Ireland Director of Amnesty International UK. We welcome you both to Democracy Now! It's great to be with you in studio here at Northern Vision. Patrick, let's begin with you. You both were at the mass protest this weekend. That protest for immigration and against what Hillary Benn called the racist thuggery. You were speaking, Patrick, to a lot of the community activists on the ground right here in front of Belfast City Hall. It was really interesting because I flew in from Sheffield, the film festival there. As we left, there was an anti-immigrant protest of, what, 60 or 70 people, but a lot of people responding. And as I flew in, tens of thousands of people saying, no, this is a different Belfast.
4: That's right. It was such an important, I think, ray of light after a very grim week for Belfast, and being able to stand with my neighbours, fellow citizens of Belfast, in their thousands, to send a message to those racist thugs that they do not represent the true spirit of Belfast. And the vast majority of people in Belfast, as across Northern Ireland, are anti-racist and very welcoming to the people who've come here to make their lives from around the world, who work in our health and care sectors and many other walks of life. And we wanted to send, most importantly, I think, a message to them to say, you are welcome. This is your city. This is your home just as much as it is ours. But also to call out the politicians and the state authorities who had left people vulnerable and under attack during the days before.
0: Talk about who were the people, masked young men particularly, who were burning houses and cars. Talk about how this started.
4: You know, this is the third consecutive summer of racist organised mob violence we have seen in Belfast and beyond in Northern Ireland. So it didn't happen in a vacuum, and increasingly it is coordinated both online and offline. There is an overlap within loyalist paramilitary circles. A lot of the violence happened in areas of, in Belfast, that they effectively control, and that nobody would be able to take over the streets and commit that sort of level of violence without their say so. The people, some of the people who are out on the streets masked and mobbed up,

0: they were found wanting, and too often it was left to community activists, many of whom I was speaking to on Saturday at the anti-racism rally, who had gone in to people's homes who were under attack, people's homes who were being firebombed, and rescuing them out the back door, putting them into their own cars, bringing them to emergency accommodation, which had been organised on positive community WhatsApp groups overnight. And it's those people who think are the real heroes of the moment of these last few days, as well as the tens of thousands who took to the streets of Belfast to say, this is the real Belfast.
1: Can you talk about Elon Musk? What does he have to do with these protests?
0: Well, as we see, he, alongside some of these other online space, these social media owners, have been allowing their platforms to be used not only to promote misinformation, disinformation, but also to be used as an organising space for the racists. The call went out on social media for people to come out ready to fight, ready to get arrested, to wear all in black, to put on masks, to turn off their mobile phone cameras, warnings for people to turn off their doorbell cams so that police wouldn't be able to identify people through through video afterwards. So not only did Elon Musk, however, allow his social media platform to be used in that way, he joined in and he was resharing far-right content as well. We have our own fair share of homegrown racists in this place. The last thing that we needed was people like Elon Musk and others joining the pro-protest parties.
1: Sinead Marmion, you certainly saw this happening. You're an immigration lawyer. You're dealing with a lot of immigrants right now who are terrified. Many are recruited to come here to Belfast by, for example, Unison, the massive, union, 50,000 union members are here to be healthcare workers, to work in hospitals, home care. And yet you have Elon Musk amplifying. Talk about whose voices he was amplifying.
2: Absolutely. You're right to say that our health service relies on foreign labour that is actively sought. And Elon Musk has been portraying that, you know, he's targeted our Lord Mayor, for example, who's just been in office a week, and saying that she's a betrayer of our people.
1: She's 30 years old.
2: She
1: right?
2: is, yeah.
1: What did he say?
2: He said she was a betrayer of our people, of her people. So an extremely evocative statement and provocative, and it has undoubtedly led to the mobilisation, as Patrick has said, of those racist thugs, of the community groups that have been historically existent here, ready to attack people in their homes. And I've seen clients, I've heard from clients who were put out of their houses, were burnt out of their houses, clients with young kids who are terrified. And as Patrick says, it's the community that has picked up the pieces. It's women in the community, it's migrant women in the community that have organised and mobilised the response, and our authorities have been left wanting, as Patrick has said as well. So it is an extremely volatile situation, but it's not the Belfast that we know and love, having worked with communities and worked with lots of people who call Belfast their home. Mm.
1: Can you talk about some calls that you have gotten?
2: Yes, I received a call over the weekend from a client of mine from Syria, who has a young daughter, and her daughter was sending me messages saying that her mum was too sad to come to the phone. She and her mum had slept in the kitchen of the house at the back of the property because they were too afraid to be seen. They have been left again without any help from the authorities, and we're looking to try and assist somehow with her and her child. I have another client who was burned out of her house, and she is a young child as well, she's now staying in emergency accommodation. So it has been affecting people that have called Belfast their home for numbers of years, who are legally and lawfully here, and have now been targeted in essentially what is racial profiling.
1: The Belfast Islamic Center halted evening prayers last week due to the racist violence. This is Kashif Alram, who's a member of the center's executive committee.
3: It's heartbreaking. It really is. At the same time, you know, Belfast is full of a lot of decent people. We've had a lot of support from the local community, And the people who are spreading the hate at the moment, they're a minority.

0: majority. There are very few, but definitely it's sent shocks throughout the whole community. A lot of ethnic minority people at the moment are living in fear. We're getting a lot of calls at the moment. The levels of distress are very, very high. I've lived in Northern Ireland, born and bred here, 44 years. This is the worst I've seen it. Does it change my kind of perception, or does it make me fearful of living here? Definitely not. I see hope. I see hope, and hope is not something we just sit and kind of pray or think about. It's created by action. And we're seeing that. We're seeing a lot of local support. We're seeing people come together. Communities are sick and tired of this sort of intimidation, which has been happening in Belfast over the years.
1: That's Kashif Akram of the Belfast Islamic Centre. Patrick, you know him well.
2: Yes, and unfortunately the Islamic Centre has been the target of repeated attacks over recent years, including last year, an attempted firebomb attack into the building itself. The Muslim community in Belfast and across Northern Ireland has been under a very serious threat. There has been a particular anti-Muslim, anti-Islam dimension to these racist attacks. We have seen murals and banners and placards going up across Belfast and elsewhere, not just in the last week, but over the last several years, that are specifically targeting Muslims for this sort of race hate. So they are particularly vulnerable at the moment, and I suppose our heart goes out to them, but they have also been on the receiving end of huge public community support. And again, to reiterate the message of the anti-racism protest, that's the real spirit of Belfast, and that's the views of most people who live here, not the vociferous and sometimes violent minority that we saw on our streets last week as well.
1: And Sinead Marmion, if you could talk about the Sudanese women who are gathering to do mutual aid.
3: Yes, it's been fantastic. There's an organisation called the Anaka Collective in
1: Anaka.
3: Belfast. Yes, and it's run by women. It's a women's collective, and indeed two Sudanese women as well. So they have organised pretty much immediate support across other community organisations, across certain political parties as well have assisted. I say certain, not all. And we've seen a complete rehoming, I think, of 200 people in the past week, food deliveries, people getting lifts to appointments, and it's an unbelievable community effort, which is the real spirit of Belfast. But it does come against the backdrop of from our government of hostile environment policies that have been created over the past number of years, that demonises immigration. It focuses on negative immigration. It hasn't put any positive policies in place for integration. We have no racial equality strategy here in Northern Ireland. We've no anti-poverty strategy. None of that has been moved to assist people who are coming to Belfast to call it their home. And it's against the backdrop of where we have political parties that are stoking the flames and encouraging what they call a legitimate concern on immigration in circumstances where that is not well-founded, and the conversation resultingly is always toxic.
1: Patrick, as we begin to wrap up, can you put this in a global context, what we're seeing here in Belfast, which is not, of course, isolated? And by the way, the pro-immigration protests that took place here this weekend took place in Derry, took place really in so many places in solidarity with immigrants. But what about this right-wing push that really features anti-immigrant racism?
2: So we know we're not alone in Northern Ireland in facing these problems of racists and sometimes violent racists, with a backdrop of anti-immigration, anti-migrant political rhetoric, sometimes coming from leaders of countries. We've seen that across Europe. We've seen it, obviously, in the US. Sometimes people are coming to build their lives here because they're fleeing some of the wars that you talked about at the top of the programme. Otherwise, they're coming for economic reasons to build new lives, just as Irish people have done to the US and elsewhere for many, many generations. But I think what we have seen globally is a sort of a far-right stoking of people's fears, exploiting people's fears around societies that are changing, shifting a little bit. And I think what we need is real political leadership. The words of condemnation we got from
4: Hilary Benn, from Keir Starmer this week. They're welcome, but they're not really very useful to people who are being burned out of their homes and who are worried about what the rest of this summer holds. And I think that we need political leaders to step up to the mark rather than joining in the inflammatory rhetoric that ultimately leads to inflammable materials being put into people's homes, followed by flames. And I think that, you know, the Keir Starmers, the Hilary Benns and our own political leaders have a lot to answer for in terms of the lack of leadership they have given. Condemnation statements are easy after the event. A bit of sympathy for people, easy after the event. What did you do before? How did you heed the warnings from the summer of violence we had last year, the summer of violence we had the year before? I'm afraid the answer is nothing. And into that vacuum has stepped community activists trying to do the right thing to rescue their neighbours. But we need political leadership now. We need it in this country, but we need it globally.
1: Mm. Patrick Corrigan, Northern Ireland Director of Amnesty International UK, and Sinead Marmion, immigration lawyer based here in Belfast. Coming up, the Justice Department approves the $111 billion merger of Paramount and Warner Brothers Discovery. We'll speak to Craig Aaron of Free Press. Stay with us.

0: Waters, home for incurables by the corner laughers. This is Democracy Now!, democracynow.org, the War and Peace Report. I'm Amy Goodman, today broadcasting from Northern Visions TV in Belfast, Northern Ireland. The Trump administration's approved Paramount's $111 billion bid to acquire Warner Brothers Discovery. On Friday, the Justice Department's antitrust division said it saw no evidence that the media mega merger would harm consumers, writing instead the deal would, quote, increase competition across the media and entertainment ecosystem, unquote. If completed, the merger would consolidate two major movie studios, two top streaming services and news outlets, CNN and CBS News, as well as HBO, all under the control of the Ellison family. Paramount's biggest shareholder is the billionaire Larry Ellison, a close ally of Trump. Paramount's CEO is Ellison's son, David Ellison. Last year, his company, Skydance, took control of Paramount, including CBS. Shortly after the Paramount-Skydance merger was approved, Ellison installed the right-wing journalist Barry Weiss as editor-in-chief of CBS News. And we all know what happened next. The gutting of CBS's premier news investigative hour, 60 Minutes, where the latest casualty was Scott Pelley, who was just recently fired. To talk all about all of this and more, we're joined by Craig Aaron, co-CEO of Free Press and Free Press Action. Craig, talk about the significance of Trump's Department of Justice approving the merger of Paramount and Warner Brothers Discovery.
1: Thanks for having me, Amy. What we saw happen on Friday was the Justice Department say they could find no reason to block this merger, and that's because they didn't look for one. This has been one of the most shallow and corrupt merger review processes we've ever seen. And it has been marked by Paramount, the leadership of Paramount, David Ellison, his father Larry Ellison, wooing and capitulating to the Trump administration at every turn, having them for fancy dinners, promising to make sweeping changes to newsrooms like CNN if they can get this deal to go through. And the great risk here is so much media control under one umbrella. The idea that two of our major mainstream news outlets could be controlled by one company, which, as you said, has shown it is willing to warp and manipulate news coverage to please the president. The idea that HBO and major movie studios, again, falling under one corporate umbrella, raising serious questions about what projects are going to be made, what documentary films will be made, what information and news will we see if the Ellisons control this much of our news media.
0: So talk about this in the context of all these corporate mergers, what it means when CNN, CBS, HBO are all under the same roof.
1: Well, I think we've seen it happening at CBS. So the Ellisons aren't hiding the ball. They're not really making any. The promises they're making are to turn CNN into something like what they've done with CBS, where they're getting rid of independent journalists asking hard questions. They're spiking stories about crimes being committed by the Trump administration. And what they're promising is more of the same. And every big media company that's gone before this administration to get a deal done, to push through mega merger after mega merger, has promised, and because they know this is what appeals to Trump, they've promised them to change their coverage, get rid of activist journalism, get rid of the kind of independent accountability that we need. And they're going for even the most mainstream types of outlets, like 60 Minutes, you know, a program that is well regarded, but certainly not the source of any kind of radical coverage, but serious coverage when it comes to what's happening in this country and around the world. And under the Ellisons, there's no place for it. So we've already seen what they'll do. And what we don't know what will happen is what programs no longer get made. We get fewer and fewer choices, and we get more and more of the same kind of cookie cutter content produced.
0: Craig, we just have 20 seconds. What are you calling on states' attorneys general to do from New York to California?
1: The The important thing here, Amy, is this is not over. Just because the Trump administration abdicated their responsibility, the states have a responsibility to step in. Attorneys general can go to court, challenge this deal. The evidence is overwhelming that this is too much concentration and consolidation. State attorneys general in California, in New York, in other states need to take action to block this deal because the Trump administration certainly isn't going to do it.
0: I want to thank you so much for being with us, Craig Aaron, co-CEO of Free Press and Free Press Action. Thanks to everyone here at Northern Visions TV in Belfast, Northern Ireland. The film Steal the Story, Please will premiere at Docs Ireland tomorrow in Belfast at the Queen's Theatre. 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I'm Amy Goodman in Belfast.

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2: Welcome to Native America Calling. I'm Sean Spruce. Panel discussions, reenactments, and sacred ceremonies are among events planned for the upcoming anniversary of the Battle of Greasy Grass, also called the Battle of Little Bighorn and Custer's Last Stand, the decisive victory by a coalition of Northern Plains tribes against the 7th Cavalry happened on June 25, 1876. Today we'll hear from tribal leaders about the importance of the conflict and what it means 150 years later. We are back after the news.

0: This is National Native News. I'm Jill Freitas. Despite the Navajo Nation DOJ advising government staff not to testify about a failed multi-million dollar housing project, one employee broke ranks. KJZZ's Gabriel Pietrasio has details.
1: So far, Navajo Nation controller Sean McCabe has been the sole witness out of a dozen or so to comply with the Budget and Finance Committee's subpoenas.
2: Would you please stand and raise your right hand? Do you solemnly swear or affirm that the statements you make during your testimony shall be the truth, the whole truth, and nothing but the truth?
3: I do. My intention today is not to undermine a DOJ advisement. My intention is to fulfill my professional duties as a certified public accountant.
1: Yet McCabe was still cautious on Wednesday.
3: I would have hoped that legal counsel was here to step in if I needed it, if I was breaching any client attorney privileges, but it doesn't appear that they are.
1: The Zenny Home hearing is set to wrap up this week. For National Native News, I'm Gabriel Pietrasio.
0: Members of the Confederated Tribes of Siletz Indians recently shared their perspective on harvesting a humpback whale last November. As KLCC's Brian Bull reports, the harvest highlights the whale's cultural significance to coastal Native communities.
4: For nearly 2 hours, the group spoke to 165 people at the Amanda Trail site in Yahats, near where the 10-ton juvenile humpback washed ashore last fall. Despite efforts by locals to save it, it was ultimately euthanized on the beach. Shortly after, a team of Siletz tribal members arrived to harvest parts of the mammal, while another team from Oregon State University did a necropsy. During their talk, the Siletz said they wanted to get across that the joy many felt that day wasn't because of the whale's death, but because they were able to practice a traditional harvest that hadn't been done for generations. Lisa Norton, the tribe's chief administrative officer, said this was due to several factors.
5: We've got forced relocation. We've got 1932, the Marine Mammal Relocation Act, the Termination Act of 54. We were forbidden from practicing.
4: Norton's son, Joshua Relatus, talked of carving the baleen and blubber from the whale, much like his ancestors did. At the end, the audience gave the Siletz a standing ovation. Relatus said he was pleased that the event was well received.
6: It was a little nerve-wracking at first because you never know what to expect from the community, especially because of social media and just the perceptions people have. But people here have got a pretty good understanding of what it was like for us and the respect and love that we had for the animal.
4: While some online commenters made racist remarks or generalizations about Native people during the harvest, supporters say the amount of reverence and respect paid to the whale showed how important it was for the Siletz to do it. Chief Doug Barrett of the Confederated Tribes of Coos, Lower Umpqua, and Siosaw Indians said he'd like to consult with tribes like the Siletz and Macaw to better understand whale harvesting. A dead whale recently washed ashore in his region.
7: I did what I could with what I had. I had my four knives, and I went up there and just started taking what I could, and I would like to render the blubber out so I could put oil on our canoes.
4: Joanne Cattell is co-chair of the conservationist nonprofit View the Future, which sponsored the Siletz's presentation. She said the group picked the Amanda Trail in Yahats because of its significance to Native history.
8: This area symbolizes the government-sponsored genocidal policies that led to the murder and deaths of so many Coos, Umpqua, Siuslaw, and LC people here in the Yahats area. And this whole area and the Amanda Trail bring that historical truth to the present.
4: Cattell says she wasn't surprised 165 people turned out to hear the Siletz's story. She added that it's important to have these conversations in an open and welcoming space. For National Native News, I'm Brian Bull in Yahats, Oregon.
0: And I'm Jill Freitas.

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3: This is Native America Calling. I'm Sean Spruce. Tribal officials, historians, and elected leaders are preparing for a major commemoration of a highly significant historical battle. Coming up next week is the 150th anniversary of the Battle of Greasy Grass. The site is a national monument and a place of reverence and reflection for the descendants of the Northern Plains tribes that united in 1876 to defeat George Armstrong Custer's 7th Cavalry. For much of history since then, the historical account was given through the eyes of Custer and colonial interests. But Native historians have managed to reclaim the narrative for a more accurate and comprehensive perspective. The outcome of the conflict in Montana did not end on the battlefield that day. It touched off a series of decisions by the U.S. government that continue to reverberate today. We'll hear about what Greasy Grass means 150 years later on our show today. And you can join us by calling in at 1-800-996-2848. Share your thoughts, share your perspectives. What do you know about the Battle of Greasy Grass and what it means all these years later? You can share your insights. Again, that number is 1-800-996-2848. Joining us now from Eagle Butte, South Dakota, is Tom Eaglestaff. He is the Cheyenne River Sioux Tribe Planning Coordinator for the 150th anniversary of the Battle of Little Bighorn. He is also a citizen of the Cheyenne River Sioux Tribe. Tom, welcome to Native America Calling. Hello.
4: Hello, and good morning to everybody.
3: Also joining us from Eagle Butte is Dave West. He is the director of the Cheyenne River Lakota Cultural Center, and he's also a citizen of the Cheyenne River Sioux Tribe. Dave, welcome to Native America Calling to you too.
5: Oh, Yanni Luxi. It's good to be here today.
3: And joining us from the Wind River Reservation in Wyoming, where he is working, is Dion Kilsback. He is the Northern Cheyenne Tribe's camp coordinator for the 150th anniversary of Little Bighorn, and he's also an attorney, and he is a citizen of the Northern Cheyenne Tribe. Dion, good morning. Welcome to the show to you, too.
6: Pevawoon, Peveshef, Previamis, nice to see you. Good morning. It's good to be here. Thank you for having me today.
3: Well, I want to thank all of you for taking the time to speak with me and our listeners today. Tom, I'm going to begin with you. Roughly 19 tribes are involved in festivities and remembrances for the 150th anniversary. For listeners who might not be familiar, though, what was the Cheyenne River Sioux Tribe's role in the original battle?
4: Cheyenne River Sioux Tribe actually had four bands of the Lakota tribes present on the Little Bighorn at the day of the battle, and four of those tribes or bands currently reside here on the Cheyenne River Reservation, and they were in the main encampment along the Little Bighorn that Custer initially came in contact with. And they're the ones that repelled him and forced him to go further up the hill, and that's where the battle occurred.
3: So here we are now. It's 2026, 150 years. What do you want to come out of the acknowledgement of this battle now, Tom?
4: I think for me, in working on this coordination activity for the commemorative activities, the one thing I'm hoping that people will take away from this is that in learning about more in depth about the history of the Battle of Little Bighorn, you find out that the Lakota or the tribes that were involved in the battle at Little Bighorn were not the aggressors. It was the cavalry that was looking for them. And what in all of the historical information that I've been reading over the past 3 or 4 months, especially, everything indicates that everybody that was following Sitting Bull up to Montana and joining in with the Cheyenne and Arapaho, all of those bands, those tribes, were basically fighting for a way of life that was diminishing. And I guess if I take anything away from this, or if I want people to take anything away from this, is that it was their dedication to their way of life that they were willing to fight for and give their lives for. And that's basically what, to me, what Little Bighorn was all about, was just trying to maintain the Lakota lifestyle that they were used to. They weren't ready to settle down on the reservation and be confined to the reservation.
3: Tom, this battle represents such a pivotal moment with regard to Native resistance. And I know you've spoken with a lot of elders, other historians from different tribes about the history. What message do they leave you with?
4: I guess is that, you know, we're still here and we're still fighting to maintain our lifestyle to an extent. We have lost our language and weren't able to practice our religions until the Indian Religious Freedom Act came along. And so there's a lot of culture that we're trying to revitalize in the process. And in that process, if you can hang on to the language, you can hang on to your culture, and you can hang on to that aspect of your life and again, begin living more in harmony with Mother Earth.
3: Now, at this event coming up, there will be a reenactment, also called a ceremonial charge. Can you give our listeners a preview of what that might look like?
4: I am going to be very curious about this year's engagement in that, because we have commemorative horseback rides coming from the three major tribes, the Oglala, the Rosebud, and here on Cheyenne River. And just here on Cheyenne River, we have about 6 different riding groups that will be involved in that, and it's in the excess of 140 riders. And then Rosebud and Oglala, they have about the same amount of riders as well. Plus, we have groups from Santee, Flandreau, Lower Brule, Fort Thompson, and the Sisseton-Lofton. They, too, will be hauling horses and joining them in Ashland, Montana, to make that last ride into the ceremonial charge to participate in that ceremonial charge. So, and with the National Park Service cooperating, it's going to be an awesome sight. I mean, you get about 500 riders at any event, all horseback. And I'm just very excited to really be able to watch this year.
3: Yeah, to hear you describe it, Tom, all these riders coming in. Now, every year, there are events, there are remembrances there at the battlefield site. But when you think of what's going to come up this year, sounds like it's going to be a lot bigger, a lot more people involved, a lot more recognition. What goes into planning something like this?
4: Well, I can only speak towards what Cheyenne River has done. And we have, I was brought on to help coordinate the activities at 2 sites. The Cheyenne River Sioux Tribe purchased 200 acres approximately 9 miles south of the battlegrounds. And so we were planning on staging activities there at the ranch which will conclude with a Wategele ceremony, a victory ceremony, on the 26th. And then we were also planning for activities here in on the Cheyenne River here in Eagle Butte for those individuals that would not be able to make that trip. And I will allow Dave to expound on that a little bit more, but we have been, you know, working on those two sites as far as making something available for all of the individuals that camp in Montana and all the individuals that will come into Eagle Butte on the 25th. The National Park Service also has a three-day agenda that they have planned for the 25th, 26th, and 27th. Cheyenne River, in our planning processes, we chose only to have an agenda for 2 days out in Montana and following what happened on the battle 150 years ago, where they had the battle on the 25th, took care of all their wounded and those that perished in the battle. And then on the 26th, they all packed up after ceremonial meals and celebration, and everybody relocated from there. So that's kind of what the pattern that we chose to follow, and we will be done with our little celebration then with the Wategele ceremony on the evening of the 26th, and then we will be breaking camp on the morning of the 27th.
3: Tom Eaglestaff is the Cheyenne River Sioux Tribe Planning Coordinator for the 150th anniversary of the Battle of Little Bighorn. He's speaking with us from Eagle Butte, South Dakota. We're going to take a short break. We're going to come back and we'll speak with Dave West, who is the director of the Cheyenne River Lakota Cultural Center. And he's going to talk more about what goes into the planning for this 150th anniversary, this commemoration. Also on the show today is Dion Kilsbach, and he's going to give us the Northern Cheyenne perspective as well. So stay with us. And if you'd like to join the conversation, if you have thoughts with regard to the Battle of Greasy Grass, what it means today, 150 years later, join us, 1-800-996-2848.

0: A work by a native artist from Oregon is that state's only contribution to an official time capsule organized for the 250th anniversary of the Declaration of Independence signing. We'll hear about that and other ways Native Americans are expressing themselves for the milestone in American independence. That's coming up on the next Native America Calling.
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0: Thank you for listening today to Native America Calling. I'm Sean Spruce. The Battle of Greasy Grass, also known as Little Bighorn, was a decisive victory by Northern Plains tribes against the U.S. Army. It set off a series of events that continue to reverberate for tribes now 150 years later. Join today's discussion. Tell us your thoughts with regard to the battle. The number is 1-800-996-2848. That is also 1-800-99-NATIVE. Our next guest, Dave West, joins us now from Eagle Butte, South Dakota. He is the director of the Cheyenne River Lakota Cultural Center. And Dave, before break, we heard Tom Eaglestaff talk about some of the planning that's going to go into this. Close to 500 riders will be descending into southeastern Montana, where the battle took place all those years ago. Tell us a little bit more about what goes into this type of planning and also making sure that it's accurate.
1: Medakiapi, si icha mani hemelo, na Dave West Jr. Machapelo. Again, I want to thank you for allowing me to come on here today. I think when we look at this planning portion of this historical event, you know, when I was first brought to the table to help with this organization, you know, one of the things that was always taught in our culture, but, you know, really stressed to me by my father was Okichiapo. You know, they say help one another, you know, and seeing a relative, you know, who had this great task to help or to be delegated towards them, you know, it's how do we help one them? So there is a local group, organizers and collaborators from multiple programs, individuals here locally in Eagle Butte on Cheyenne River, which we work together greatly, and we help to empower each other and see the greater cause and purpose of education and preservation of culture. So we looked at it as an opportunity to help our relative. So I know when Tom was first designated to plan this activity, not only for Montana, but also here for locally in Cheyenne River, you know, and we just took it as an opportunity to help him. So when we looked at it and came together, we tried to bring all of our resources together, because you look at the reality of history, you know, especially for this day, Peji's Law, that our people, they worked together and they unified, you know, and it's trying to exemplify that cultural practice of, you know, and despite where whatever band, Minikoju, Oglala, Hunkapapa, or Sichangu, but we work together, even with the Shahelas and the Arapahos, to defeat an enemy at the time that was the greatest threat to our way of life. So it's trying to exemplify that same characteristic of collaboration and unifying together, so we can exemplify that for our people, but most importantly, our children. You know, and again, Tom has done great things for this planning, and I know it was a lot of work, but, you know, that's all we are here to do is help one another. And I guess for the Cultural Center and the other multiple programs that we work together here in Eagle Butte or Cheyenne River, our main goal is to, you know, to provide that educational opportunity. You know, I'm really glad how you explained it as the Battle of Greasy Grass. You know, we look in history, you know, through and how it might be identified, you know, they say the Battle of Little Bighorn. But as Lakota people, we understand it as Peji's Law, Battle of Greasy Grass. So it's trying to use this as an opportunity to change some of the narratives that were brought upon us, you know, especially in my age, you know, of growing up in a school system. You know, they say Sitting Bull and Crazy Horse were enemies, they were the bad guys, you know, but as Lakota people, we understand those were our Batmans and Supermans at the time, and so, but how do we balance that in today's world? So as professionals, you know, we can demonstrate unification and collaboration, but most importantly, as relatives, to provide an opportunity to educate our people of understanding why does the tribe not work on Victory Day? Why is that important for us as Lakota people here on Cheyenne River, but also the teachings that come behind it? And I think that's one of the most important parts, is that Ichichupi, that sacrifice that our ancestors and relatives had committed for us to continue to still be here, to retain our language, to retain our culture, our teachings, but also to revitalize it for our younger generation. You know, anything that we do in this world, and with our activities, we try to empower our children. So we have the younger relatives who would, Azealia, you know, go around and smudge everybody. They're the ones who would be the ones to pass out the wasna. Because if we can provide that opportunity for them to practice their culture, but to be empowered by it, I think that's ultimately what we're here for, is because the truth of it is there will be a day when all of us adults and elders are no longer here. But what type of stage, what type of platform did we build for our Takojas, our grandchildren and our children, so they'll be that much more better than us? You look at that mindset of our ancestors at that time, you know, they went to fight this battle, to fight this enemy, because they cared for the future generations who are us at this moment. So how can we get that thought process back? How can we work together to preserve this for our future seven generations down the road, to be that much more ahead or that much more empowered through culture, language, but also mostly importantly, history as well?
0: Dave, as you and Tom have pointed out, for many years, the battle was framed as Custer's last stand, and there's been a sense of grief for the loss of who was considered by many an American hero. But what is it taking now to reclaim this history and make sure that the Native perspective is forefront?
1: I think this there's a lot of educated Native Americans in all the different Native American communities throughout Turtle Island here. It's utilizing this as an opportunity to change these labels or these narratives that we see in the history books. As an example, in the history books, they call it the Little Bighorn Massacre. And another important historical event that for us as Lakota people is the Wounded Knee Massacre. But if you look at the history books, they call it the Battle of Wounded Knee. So how do we make this as this opportunity to change that narrative, to change the wording, instead of making a young Lakota person, boy or girl, feel ashamed or feel bad about how what they're reading in these books, instead to be more empowered, to be more understanding that there's always two sides to the story, you know, and it's trying to utilize our education to bring those to the table. As an example, another one, the word Sioux. You know, Sioux, a lot of people would embrace it, a lot of people would disagree with it. But if we were to change the viewpoint to truly empower a nation of people, you identify them by their true name, which would be Lakota. And then there's the bands, and then the Teochebies. So it's trying to change that where we don't use Sioux, but maybe we're going to use Lakota. But again, now with the name-wise, Custer's Last Stand, let's call it what the Lakota people understand it as, which is Teji Slaw, greasy grass.
0: Dave, how do you think schools are doing today, public schools, independent schools, schools there in South Dakota, other parts of the northern part of the United States, anywhere really, do you think they're doing better in terms of how they're presenting this history and how it's being shared in classrooms around the country?
1: So I think, again, from my personal experience in the school system, working in different areas of education and the academic area, you know, there's always room for improvements. As professionals, we understand that greatly, that we can always improve our services. Nothing's ever going to plateau out. Everything will always evolve. So you're looking at how the history is taught in the school system. I think there's a larger interest in regards to the age of the teachers that are in the school system now wanting to use their academic freedom, their ability to provide more resources, because I did a Zoom presentation to a school in Brooklyn during Native American Heritage Month. I did one for the Kayenta Unified Area Schools down in Kayenta, Arizona. And again, they're reaching out and they're wanting to understand more. And again, it'll help the opportunity to, and I don't want to say ignorance in a negative light, but ignorance to understand that as Lakota people, we had a society structure. We have history. We have teachings. We have oral storytelling. And again, those key components is what makes us up who we are. And seeing other schools and schools in this area trying to implement more, it's great to see, because again, it wasn't until 1993 that they start introducing Lakota language and culture in the school system. And in 1993, I was in fifth grade. So you're looking at it, there was years, vital years before my fifth grade year that I could have learned more of the culture and history and language. But again, it's how are we presenting it? Are we presenting it in a standardized method where it's only one way? Or are we trying to leave it open to understand that each band, each Teoshpai, they kind of did something a little bit different, but we're not to say who's right or wrong for it, but we're to respect each other and empower each other in that sense as well.
0: Dave, let's go back to some of the history here and talk about the cause, the initial impetus for the battle. And it's often pointed to gold being discovered in the Black Hills and then the U.S. government violating the 1868 Treaty of Fort Laramie. What unfolded after gold was discovered in the Black Hills?
1: So I think when we look at history, you know, and I think you look back into our values, you know, of respect and humility. You know, I look at the people, we were spiritual people. So we understood how I was explained to me by my father that before you go pull those chokecherries off of that tree, you say that prayer because you're pulling on that bush. Or before you dig in the ground to harvest that teamsla, you say a prayer because it's you're causing a sense like a small slight harm to Unchimaka or to this bush. But when you look at it, when they discovered gold, it was because it was greed. And as look at the people, that wasn't our way of life. But again, it's trying to see how did that impact the reality of what our communities are at in today's time. You know, and it's always one of the teachings that was taught to me is that when you present something, you're giving not only a teaching, but you're giving a spirit or an essence. If you truly want to share that spirit or that essence of that teaching, you cannot include money. Because once you include that money, you lose that teaching. You lose the spirit of it. Then I'm only performing for that service. But you're looking at it, I truly like to teach things, the things that were shared to me by my grandparents, by my father, by my uncles and aunties that I met over time, and giving it back. But it's trying to give those cultural understandings or those cultural lands are, like my father would always say, he said, think Lakota, think like a Lakota. And it's trying to embrace those simple forms in anything that I do. So when you look at history-wise, I know during that day, and it's actually an opportunity we're trying to utilize during this day here in Eagle Butte, is we look in today's world, we say a warrior. The concept in today's world of a warrior is a man, a big man that is strong. But as Lakota people, during that day, that morning of before this battle has happened, a lot of those warriors were out hunting. So when those initial soldiers came to those camps, it was the women and children that had to pick up arms. So we're trying to give that concept back and trying to honor, because there is documented individuals from this battle, Lakota individuals, women who did earn the right to wear a war bonnet or the acknowledgement and the honors that came with it. But there was the children as well. So again, it's trying to change this concept, you know, of what we're taught in today's time and what makes a warrior. But you look at the reality now in our communities, you know, what are the enemies that we're facing? We're facing addictions, you know, the dysfunction, you know, and all these things. But as people, we can come together, and a lot of our children are picking up arms, and they are picking up these roles. And how can we use our culture to heal that? You know, and again, in our history, from this event itself, it was a demonstration there that we work together, men, women, elders, children, our allies, to actually defeat this enemy. How can we use that same concept back here into our own communities to address these negative social factors we're facing as well?
0: All right, thank you, Dave. We have Chairman Ryman LeBeau of the Cheyenne River Sioux Tribe on the line right now. He is there in Cheyenne River. Chairman, good morning. Thanks for taking the time to join us today. Hello, Chairman. Can you hear me okay?
2: Hello, can you hear me?
0: Yeah, Chairman, you're on the air. Thanks for taking the time to talk with our listeners here. I want to welcome you to the show.
2: Yes, thanks for having us on. We appreciate the time.
0: Yeah, I'm learning a lot listening to your fellow tribal citizens explain some of the history and some of the events that have planned. But I want to ask you, why is the anniversary of the Battle of Greasy Grass important to you personally?
2: Yes, the battle is important to all of us, and you know, personally, we all have ancestors that fought there for our people, and they our ancestors 150 years ago defended our tribe, defended our nation, and defeated the enemy, and in unity with the other tribes, the Cheyenne, the Arapaho, and the Sioux, working together, they defeated this enemy. So today, that means that in unity with our people at home and our communities, in unity, we can defend any enemy that we face today, just as we did 150 years ago.
0: Chairman, what are you hearing from other tribal citizens there at Cheyenne River? What are they most looking forward to? What are they most concerned about? And what do they all hope to take away from this big commemoration next week?
2: Yes. I think the important thing is that we teach our children, our youth, about this event, about this victory that our people had, 150 years ago. And we do that by telling the story, by telling the history, and also encouraging, our language, our culture, our spirituality, our children to be who they are, because that's what was defended 150 years ago, our identity, our culture, our spirituality. Our ancestors stood up for us, looking forward to seven generations, today. So we have to continue that spirit. We have to continue that fight and for our existence, for our identity, and protect all that is sacred to us, just as our ancestors did 150 years ago.
0: Chairman, here you are, the contemporary leader of your people, and to take it back to more of a historical perspective, I'm interested in learning about what you can share about the leadership of your people at the time of the battle, and what was it like then, and how has it changed perhaps with a contemporary form of government as opposed to what your ancestors had back when they faced Custer?
2: Yes, we often think about that and, make those types of comparisons, but one of the things back then, it was, it was life or death, that was what it was. And literally, they stood up and literally fought for us. And, today, the fight is different. The fight is not, physical. It's more mental. It's more, lobbying Congress. It's more, planning. It's more legislation. It's more, getting these resolutions through council to seek this funding or to change these laws that we have at home, to changing these policies, so we can fight the drugs, the addictions, the alcohol, so we can provide youth leadership council for our children, for our next generations to come. That's the fight that we have going on now. That's definitely a different fight, but again, it's a fight to save our language, or it's a fight to save our culture, our spirituality.
0: Chairman Ryman LeBeau joining us on Native America Calling. Stay with us. We'll be right back.
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We're glad you're with us today on Native America Calling. I'm your host, Sean Spruce. What were you taught in school about Custer's last stand? What do you wish you had been taught? What kind of information wasn't present that would have benefited you, would have benefited your community? Let us know. Today we are reflecting on 150 years since the Battle of Greasy Grass, and you can join this discussion. Just pick up your phone and call 1-800-996-2848. That number is also 1-800-99-NATIVE. Let's hear now from Dion Kilsback. He is the Northern Cheyenne Tribes Camp Coordinator

0: ceremonies. All of these things were part of our way of life, from our elders to our youth and our warriors and our chiefs and our women and children in between. And that way of life was being threatened. And so every act that we did from the time we woke up to the time we went to bed, for time since time immemorial, was our way of life. And the treaties that were broken, or the treaties that were signed and broken, threatened that way of life. So this stance against the 7th Cavalry, General George Armstrong Custer, General Crook, Gibbons, and Terry before, these were all conflicts that led up to the defeat at the Battle of the Greasy Grass, and what the Cheyenne call the battle where long hair was rubbed out.
1: Dion, the U.S. government had ordered all non-treaty Cheyenne and Lakota bands to move to reservations. How did the Northern Cheyenne and other tribes form an allied camp leading up to the Battle of Greasy Grass?
0: Well, that's a great question. And, you know, to provide a little bit more context for specifically the Cheyenne, we had been engaged with the U.S. government for numerous years, like other tribes had entered into treaties in previous years. And particularly the Cheyenne were not actually signatories to the Treaty of 1868. And for reasons that the Cheyenne had stated that we had already signed a treaty, we already promised peace, and we already conceded and gave up land. And for the government to come back and ask for another treaty to change the terms, to ask for more land, the Cheyenne refused. So the conflicts, like discussed earlier with the Wounded Knee, the Cheyenne had a very specific history that's unique in dealing with General George Armstrong Custer. At the Ouachita, Custer and his cavalry massacred Cheyenne in the wake of an early morning under a threat of massacre. The Black Kettle, or Cheyenne chief, believed that there was a treaty and that we had negotiated peace. But, you know, this is before a Geneva Convention, which, you know, provided what Geneva Convention provides is rules of engagement. But that type of convention was not part of the rules. So, you know, you could play dirty, essentially. And that's what the U.S. government and cavalry did, because they were unable to defeat Indian tribes and engage in hand-to-hand combat. So the Ouachita, the Sand Creek Massacre, again, Colonel Shervington massacring elders and women and children while warriors are out hunting. These were massacres that took place amongst the Cheyenne that led to the Little Bighorn Battle. And the Cheyenne actually had negotiated with Custer so that Custer wouldn't engage or fight with the Cheyenne again. And in our way of life, when you smoke our pipe with the Cheyenne, that's a covenant. And Custer made that covenant, and unfortunately he broke that covenant when he decided to engage with the Cheyenne again on June 25th, 1876, and met his defeat. And remember, there were no survivors at the Battle of the Little Bighorn from the U.S. Cavalry. And all of the survivors were Lakota, Cheyenne, and Arapaho. And so the Cheyenne stories and the Lakota stories and Arapaho stories are what we have, and we're able to tell that. And that's the significance of this event, is that, 150 years ago, we were able to fight for our way of life and actually hold the U.S. government accountable for their breach. The U.S. government had a responsibility to uphold a treaty obligation, which was to really respect the land and those obligations. But the U.S. government decided to go back on that and declare the Cheyenne Lakota hostiles, because we would not go back to the reservation that they had renegotiated or forced upon us. And remember, the U.S. government had also engaged with what many Cheyenne and Lakota consider two-faced or fault-ton language. As they were negotiating treaties with Indian tribes in the 1860s, they also passed, Congress actually passed the Homestead Act. So at the same time they were negotiating treaties and conceding land and promising peace, they were encouraging immigrants from Europe to go and settle the West. So that forked tongue and two-faced

0: honest approach by the U.S. government is documented. These are facts. And so that's what the Cheyenne and Lakota and Arapaho were doing. We were fighting for a way of life. So this is very significant because this day, we remember that. And as Tom and David and Chairman LeBeau stated, we were enemies back then. And today we're neighbors and we're friends. So this is significant because we can come together and celebrate and remember and still be respectful for those fallen warriors, both on the U.S. Cavalry side and also for the Oglala, Sukanju, Santee, Lobul, and the Tsitsitas and Arapahos.
1: Dion, we've mentioned earlier that the battle set off this series of events and it continues to reverberate for tribes here 150 years later. Can you talk? We have a caller on the line, but before we go to the caller, I want to just get a little bit of perspective in terms of what we have today among the tribes that were represented there at the battle and other parts of Indian country as well. What can we look at and think, you know what, if it hadn't been for that battle, this wouldn't have occurred, or we wouldn't be in this situation now had it not been for that battle, or this policy, or this event. We can trace directly back to that battle and those implications all those years ago.
0: Well, what we can trace back to is a very big blow to the United States and their government and their ego, essentially. Remember, the United States was celebrating their own independence from 1776 as a 100-year anniversary. And ironically, they were celebrating their independence from the British Crown. And so the idea that Manifest Destiny was being punched in the face by Indian tribes that refused to allow their land to be taken without a fight meant that there was a weakness. And remember, at the same time, they were coming off a terrible civil war that just barely ended in 1866. So it was a turning point where the U.S. had, as a former Confederate, defeated Confederate army and the Union, had to come together. And this was a unifying factor for both the South and the North. And essentially, unfortunately, the Indian tribes of the Great Plains were the victims of that effort. And so the last holdout of the United States and Manifest Destiny, the Great Plains tribes and these specific tribes, these three tribal allies were the subject to the brunt force of the U.S. government's effort to achieve Manifest Destiny. Okay. And so we can point to that as a very significant turning point in U.S. history.
1: All right. Thank you, Dion. I have read that you know, it took time in those days for word to travel. And when news finally broke on the East Coast, it was right around the 4th of July. So that really put a damper on a lot of celebrations there for the 100-year, the centennial at the time of the signing of the Declaration. So interesting history we're talking about today. We've got a caller on the line who's going to join us, Manny, who is also in Cheyenne River, South Dakota, listening on station KIPI. Manny, you were on the air. I understand you have a strong family connection to Greasy Grass. Please share with our listeners.
2: Oha, pila mai apelo, Sean. Thank you. Manny Arnhawk, Wakpaoshte, River of Good People. I am Hohwoju and Oglala. And I wanted to make a comment on the descendants of Hezisla Okichize. Now, I found my dad used to tell me about my two great-grandpas in that battle, Ironhawk, Little Bird, and they went with Sitting Bull after the battle towards the north, and then I found them when they were coming down back south. I found them on the 48th North Dakota census rolls there. So I'm just curious if there are any other descendants like that around, and I like to get together with them and probably just basically talk and go from there.
1: Wapalatanka, Manny. Thank you for joining the conversation and sharing your great-great-grandfather's connection, a warrior there on the greasy grass. Phone lines are still open. I think we can squeeze in one more call. I know we have a lot of people who are listening to the show up in communities like Cheyenne River, and you might have a family connection to the battle that you can share with our listeners as well. Dion, I want to go back to you because historians estimate that there were between 7 and 14 Northern Cheyenne warriors killed on the battlefield that day. What can you tell us about Chief Lame White Man and any other notable Northern Cheyenne warriors who were there present fighting that day?
0: Oh, well, that's a very significant part of our Cheyenne oral history. And the Tsitsitas were made up of societies like many other tribes. And one of our most revered societies was our dogmen or dog soldier societies. And we had previously on June 17th, earlier, 1876, had defeated General Crook coming from the south on the Rosebud Creek, which is known as the Battle of the Rosebud, or for the Cheyenne, with the battle where the girl saved her brother. And there we had Dullknife and Little Wolf and Two Moons, who were also there at the Battle of Little Bighorn as warriors. But we also had Old Bear and Dirty Moccasin and Crazy Head. There were chiefs there. But of the warriors that fell, these were dogmen, and they were very, very careful to guard the entrance, essentially, so that the younger warriors wouldn't go out and seek war. We had engaged in numerous conflicts leading up to that. We had the Reynolds conflict near Broadus, Montana today, the Powder River conflict, and as I stated earlier, the battle where the girl saved her brother. So these warriors had fallen, and these were the ones that were the first to confront General George Armstrong Custer as he began his attack on the unified Allied village. So we suffered as a Cheyenne, we suffered numerous fallen warriors at the traditional campground today. And a significant amount of our dogmen were the ones that were confronting the U.S. cavalry. And our dogmen were actually on foot because they had not mounted their horsebacks yet. They hadn't mounted their horses yet. So, yes, a lot of dogmen, dog soldiers had died at the hands of the U.S. cavalry. But they were able to allow, as Tom and David pointed out, the other allied tribes to mount up and then confront and cause the cavalry to retreat up the hill. So that is a very significant story. And some of those warriors, most notably that had passed away, were Noisy Walking. He was one of the ones that had passed away, and there's actually a marker there for him. But other warriors that were present, Wooden Legs, Two Moons, Limpy, my grandfather, White Shield, Brave Wolf, Yellow Hair, Last Bull, all warriors that were there.
1: Okay. Dion, unlike our Cheyenne River guests who joined us earlier, Northern Cheyenne Reservation is located just a short drive from the battlefield, which is now located on Crow Land. Do you anticipate that a lot of Northern Cheyenne citizens will make the short trip to the battlefield, and what types of activities will they be engaged in?
0: Oh, yeah, Sean, we anticipate the majority of participation from the Northern Cheyenne tribe and tribal membership. Tom and David estimated 500 horseback riders. Actually, our numbers put us closer to 1,000, meaning that, we have well over 10 different riders from South Dakota, North Dakota, Minnesota, and even Canada coming down. And then we have our own Cheyenne riders coming, and then we have riders from Wind River, this reservation in Wyoming. Some of the activities, we plan in a traditional camp on the Wilbert property. I want to give a shout-out to the Wilbert family for allowing the Allied tribes to camp on the traditional camp where the it's private land, it's not Park Service land, but the original camp. And we anticipate well over, probably 200 teepees to be set up in the traditional camp. So a traditional camp will be established starting probably Monday and going through the week, and then that will be allowed for non-Indians to come and visit. We also have a film festival that will be going on in Billings, Montana, about 45 minutes away, where we'll be showing all Native artists feature films and short films. And of course, the Hostiles movie depicting Wes Studi will be one of the future films. It's a great actor, great Indian actor that has portrayed Cheyenne in various movies like Powwow Highway and Hostiles as well. We also will be having, Tom and David pointed out, a commemorative charge that will take place on June 25th.
1: Okay.
0: And like I said, we're expecting close to 1,000 horseback riders. And then a victory dance and feed that evening, the 25th. We're holding that at the Crow Fairgrounds. The Crow Tribe chairman has been very helpful and supportive of combining the traditional feed and victory dance.
1: Okay. We're going to have to wrap up, but big festivities planned up in Montana for this commemoration coming up. Thank you to all of our guests who joined us, Dion Kilsback, Tom Eaglestaff, Dave West Jr., and Chairman Ryman LeBeau. I'm Sean Spruce. Don't forget to tune in again tomorrow. Enjoy the rest of your day until then.
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1: Insight Daily Radio. In her new book, Punished for Dreaming, Dr. Bettina Love argues forcefully that Ronald Reagan's presidency ushered in a war on black children, pathologizing and penalizing them in concert with the war on drugs. In her book, Dr. Love serves up a blistering account of four decades of educational reform through the lens of people who lived it. Punished for Dreaming lays bare the devastating effect on 25 black Americans caught in the intersection of economic gain and racist ideology. Then, with input from leading U.S. economists, Dr. Love offers a roadmap for repair, arguing for reparations with transformation for all children at its core. We spoke with her about this important book.
2: This is my third book. My first book was on hip-hop and young girls in the South. My second book was called We Want to Do More Than Survive, and it was around education and the ideas of abolition. And this is the kind of the culminating book of those three books. This is the book that really says and takes a really hard look at the last 40 years of education reform and how we understand book bans, charter schools, vouchers, massive student loan debt. These things did not exist 40 years ago. So this book really wants to understand and walk people through the last 40 years of education reform, but told through the lives of 25 amazing black Americans. So I hope people really see and understand reform as not just policies that people come up with, that they impact people's lives on an everyday basis.
1: That's Dr. Bettina Love on her powerful new book, Punished for Dreaming, which has just been released. Insight Daily Radio.
0: 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For more information about the full range of services offered by Fallbrook Propane, call 760-728-9353 or go to their website, fallbrookpropanegas.com.
3: This is open to debate. I'm John Donvan, delighted to be on stage in New York at the headquarters of the Council on Foreign Relations, our continuing partner in a series of debates that examine the implications of decisions being made at the highest levels of government and power. One such set of decisions making a lot of news right now is the burgeoning pattern of the U.S. government taking stock of private American companies, buying stock into those companies. It's all over the headlines. We're seeing it covered by the Wall Street Journal, Bloomberg, The Economist, Foreign Affairs, and many more. Companies that are being bought include the chipmaker Intel, an array of mining enterprises. Now, this is not the first time, of course, that the government has bought pieces of private business. It has happened in wartime. It happened during the financial crisis, where Uncle Sam ended up with stock in banks and General Motors and Chrysler and the insurance giant AIG. But those were always in response to an emergency, and by design, they were temporary. Now, it's more about national security and competition with China and technological supremacy, a contest that is built around microchips and rare earth minerals. So that's different this time. Also different is the sense that this is not temporary, that the US government may be in the chip business and in the mining business indefinitely. So what about this? What do we need to be aware of about these moves that perhaps is not so obvious until we hear the pros and the cons argued out? That's what we intend to discover with the debaters on this stage, who will hash it out around this precise question: government as shareholder, proactive competitive strategy, or last resort? Let's begin by meeting our debaters. First, I want to welcome Bob Posen. Bob, you are the former president at Fidelity Investments. You are currently at MIT Sloan School of Management and the Brookings Institution. You also worked with George W. Bush, Mitt Romney. You are at the SEC. You wrote a book called Extreme Productivity. Bob, I want to welcome you to Open to Debate. And my question for you with your book, Extreme Productivity: why does productivity need to be extreme?
4: Well, it's a wordplay on extreme sports. And my editor thought the title would appeal to readers who are modestly productive and wanted to become much more productive.
3: And so, did it all work out?
4: We sold a lot of copies, and all it's right. now translated into 12 languages. So something good happened.
3: Congratulations to you for that. Your partner I want to welcome is Yisheng Huang, who also is at MIT Sloan. Yisheng, you taught at Harvard. You are a consultant at the World Bank. You have written 12 books. That's a lot of books. And you've also debated with us before about the tech Cold War with China. I remember that debate well, but I'm curious, will you be using anything you learned from that debate in your arguments today?
5: Yeah, one thing I think is the size of the action is no guarantee for the results of the action.
3: Okay, preview of the argument you're going to make. Thanks very much for that thought. And on the other side of the debate, I want to welcome Laura Taylor-Kalle. Laura, you are the first Assistant Secretary of Defense of Industrial Base Policy. You've also worked at the Department of Commerce. You've worked at the World Bank. You have your own advisory firm. You're a senior fellow here at CFR. Welcome to the program. You began your State Department career as a diplomat in India and the Ivory Coast and Afghanistan. Which was the most challenging?
6: I think I will say that Cote d'Ivoire was probably the most challenging, in part because we were going through a very tough democratic transition, and seeing a country dealing with the fragility of its institutions really up close really brought to mind how challenging it can be to maintain a democracy.
3: Interesting and powerful lessons. Last, I want to welcome Richard Falkenrath. I want to welcome back Richard Falkenrath because this is your fourth debate with us. You're a four-timer.
7: Yep.
3: That's a lot of debates. You have worked in counterterrorism and the world's largest hedge fund. You advised George W. Bush on Homeland Security. You're now a senior fellow at CFR. You're teaching a new course at Johns Hopkins about the American presidency. Just curious, which president do you feel is the most underrated?
7: I think James Polk. He came into office. He said, I have four things I'm going to do. And he did them. He said, I'm going to serve one term. And then he left.
3: And that all worked out for him.
7: He died very quickly after. But other than that, he was a pretty good one.
3: This would be a great trivia contest. All right. Thank you, everybody, for being here. I want to point out to people who are listening and watching that our live audience here at the Council on Foreign Relations is playing a critical role tonight. We have asked for their opinion on this topic. We've asked them to vote to tell us where they stand on the question. And we're going to ask them again after the debate. And we will get those results in real time and see which side has changed the most minds tonight. So that makes this a competition, a friendly one. But it also means we have some rules. No personal attacks. Stay on topic. Listen to what the other side is actually saying. The debaters here are here to show that we can disagree with each other in good faith. So let's do that and let's get started. We're going to go to our opening statements. And first up, making an opening statement on the question that's up before us. Government, shareholder, proactive, competitive strategy, or last resort. Laura Taylor-Kalle is arguing proactive, competitive strategy. Laura, the floor is yours.
6: Thank you, and welcome tonight. This debate is about more than just economics. It is about whether the United States will act with urgency to protect its security, its supply chains, and its future. Yes, the government has tools. We have loans, we have grants, we have purchase commitments, but sometimes these tools are just a bit too timid for the challenges that are ahead of us. When a critical industry needs hundreds of millions of dollars to survive and scale, taxpayers should not be expected to write the check and then surrender all influence over the outcome. In national security, waiting for government becomes the last resort. Being the last resort is really not prudent. In fact, it is failure delayed. By the time strategic weakness becomes a crisis, the cost is higher, the options are fewer, and our adversaries have moved far ahead. So I understand the instinctive objection that we have to the government being the shareholder and company. America believes in markets. We believe private capital is usually smarter, faster, and more efficient than government. And most of the time, that's true. But national security is not most of the time. Markets do not automatically invest in resilience. Markets do not automatically protect strategic capacity. And markets do not automatically move at the speed of geopolitical competition. When the return is uncertain, the timeline is long, and the stakes are national, the market can hesitate precisely when the country cannot. So let's take a look at rare earth processing. China did not build dominance in that sector by accident. And it's not a niche issue. Rare earths are inside all of our advanced weapon systems, in medical technologies, and the devices that power our everyday life, including all these iPhones that we had to turn off to be here at the council. So when we allow a strategic dependency like that to deepen, we're not choosing efficiency, we're choosing exposure. That is why I believe minority government stakes in private companies should be on the table, not as a default, not as ideology, not as a last resort, but as a strategic tool for strategic problems. If public is investing massive sums to secure a critical industry, then the public deserves accountability, visibility, and a real seat at the table. Loans help, grants help, advanced purchase commitments help, but sometimes they're not enough to build the market, to anchor production, and keep a vital capability alive. But equity can do that. It allows government to move earlier, act more decisively, and stay engaged long enough to make sure that the investment actually pays off. So let me be clear. This is not about giving the government a blank check. It's not an argument of favoritism or opacity or permanent government control. The real question here is, when a strategic industry is too important to lose, will we act early or only after the damage is done? In defense of national security, government cannot always afford to be the lender of last resort. Sometimes it just has to be early, and it needs to be organized. Thank you.
3: Thank you. Our next speaker is going to be Bob Posen. Bob is taking the opposite side, saying that government as shareholder should be a last resort. Bob, the floor is yours.
4: Thank you. So my position is that the government should be a shareholder only as a last resort. In 2008, for example, the government had to take some shares in big banks in order to avoid an economic collapse. But that's not the situation now. The government is buying company shares in an attempt to pick winners. The Trump administration has made at least 10 equity investments without an economic plan, without an exit strategy, without transparent procedures. In my view, this is discretionary state capitalism, which is bad for the economy and worse for our democracy. Government bureaucrats do not have the skills necessary to pick economic winners. For example, the government made a big investment in a company that claimed to have a new approach to energy storage. Within 3 years, that company went bankrupt. And it's especially difficult for the company to pick economic winners in industries with fast-changing technologies. Who in this room can predict with confidence the winners in the race for self-driving cars or AI bots? Moreover, the process of government investing is highly problematic. The president of Intel met with Donald Trump, and Donald Trump demanded that the government get 10% of Intel shares. A few days later, he personally bought millions of dollars of Intel bonds. Now CEOs are reportedly afraid to meet with the president. What will be the next target of equity investment? Will it be software, hardware, biotech? And will the government insist on having a veto over company decisions as it did in the U.S. Steel transaction? My opponent invokes the term national security to justify equity ownership by the government. But national security has become a meaningless term. National security is the premise for the new tariffs on baby strollers and golf carts. Why? Because they contain aluminum and a little steel. Under that crazy logic, the president can deem any industry to be a national security threat.
3: Bob, I'm sorry, your time is up.
4: Okay.
3: Thank you very much. All right, we're going to continue after this break. I'm John Donvan. This is Open to Debate.

0: Welcome back to Open to Debate. I'm John Donvan. Let's get back to our conversation. Our next speaker is swinging back to the side, arguing for proactive competitive strategy in terms of government shareholders, Richard Falkenrath. Richard, the floor is yours.
1: Thank you, John. This is a complicated topic. This is not a topic that's easy to distill to a simple conceptual presence, and it's easily distracted by what the Trump administration is doing. So if this were a referendum on the sensibility of the Trump administration's economic policies, we'll just throw in a towel right now. Like, that's not what this is about, right? What this is about, I mean, this is a higher level proposition about the use of equity, which is an instrument of economic policy, proactively rather than reactively at the very end in a crisis. It's happened under many administrations. And yes, the current president is using it. There's 15 or 16 deals underway without a clear legislative framework. And there's undoubtedly lots of problems in that. That's not what we're here to defend. We're here to ask a sort of different question, which is, given what the United States is up against these days and the challenges we face with AI and space and chips and all these other things, do we really want to leave this instrument off the table as an instrument? I mean, think equity, first of all, you hold shares for different reasons, right? There's an economic reason. Most of you have a 401k. It has stocks. You hold that because you're getting an economic return for it. That's not what we're talking about here. There's another reason you hold shares. It's for governance rights. If you're in private equity or venture capital, you hold shares as a means to get access to the inside information going on in a company and to influence its decisions before they are made. So then I ask you, how many of you are completely comfortable that the public right now has enough foreknowledge of what the most important companies in the world are doing with their products and the decisions, and that the public, through its elected officials, has an ability to influence those decisions in a way that makes sense for the national interest? And now, if you're comfortable with that, if you say, yeah, we're good, we know enough, and we'll just take whatever decision they make in their boardroom without telling anyone who's been elected, if you're good with that, then you're not really in this debate. You've already made up your mind. It's unnecessary. You're not in favor of economic intervention on these things. But if you are thinking, well, maybe, yeah, no, I'm not entirely comfortable with what Palantir is doing, or SpaceX is going to do when it's the largest IPO of all time, or what Anthropic is going to do, and that I'm not entirely comfortable with that, then ask, okay, what instruments are at our disposal to do that? And I'll tell you, they're not very good. They're not fit to purpose. Regulation in these cases will not work. It comes after the decision's already been made and the products are deployed, and it's litigated forever. Antitrust will not work. We do not want to break these companies up for that. Tax incentives and loans are just moving it at the margins. These are companies with multi-trillion dollar capitalizations. And so you have to say, by process of elimination, what instruments work? And by getting an equity stake in a company, you actually have the ability to get an inside track on what's really happening there and, in principle, influence it. And the best example that we have is the steel company, where there's a golden chair that permits U.S. Steel to continue operating, but it's not the only example. So that's what I think is the essential conceptual premise of this, is do you think we have enough influence over these vast companies? And if so, are you open to using this as one of your one piece of your economic toolkit?
0: And rounding out the opening round, I want to welcome to the stage Yisheng Huang, who is arguing on the side of last resort. The floor is yours.
2: Responding to China doesn't mean that we have to copy China. During the Cold War, we didn't copy central planning from USSR. During the height of competition with Japan, we didn't copy the Keiretsu organization of firms in Japan. And an accurate knowledge of China is is necessary for us to do it right, to answer this question right. You may be surprised to learn that the most competitive firms in China, such as DeepSeek, BYD, Alibaba, are not state-owned. And in fact, there are massive state-owned failures in that country. One example is that the Chinese government created a search engine. And embarrassingly for that search engine today, it has a lower market share than Google, which is banned in China. State ownership is just unbelievably inefficient. We shouldn't confuse the size of the Chinese economy, the infrastructure, the highways, with efficiency. If you want to triple the cost of capital to produce one unit of GDP, you copy China. if you want to create technologies that don't translate into productivity, you also want to copy China. But I would argue these are not the results we desire. Worldwide, the evidence is super clear. Government ownership leads to more failures than successes. And this is a sobering reality that we need to pay attention to in order to not to repeat the mistakes. If a government in a democratic society makes wrong investment and ownership decisions, it damages the credibility and the legitimacy of the government. I believe that kind of damage has far more severe consequences on our political system, on our government system, because it undermines the credibility and the legitimacy of our government to do other things that are absolutely necessary for the government to do. Unlike China, we have very high standards for accountability and the standards, and if the credibility is damaged, and this entire economy builds on credibility rather than on command and control by the government. Government has and is needed to provide many valuable and important functions, such as mitigating against risks, regulation, social protection, and supporting basic research and providing basic public goods. But owning and running enterprises is not the best capability on the part of the government, and we should leave that to the private sector. Let me end by saying I'm not a libertarian, and I'm not opposed to government doing anything in the economy, but we should do it as a last resort. Thank you.
0: Thank you very much. All right, that concludes our opening round. And now we move into a round of more free-flowing conversation discussion where the debaters can question one another, challenge one another. We've heard a side that's arguing for government ownership as a strategic move, that this is really about national security, that markets are just not good or incentivized, good at or incentivized to deliver security. They also make the case that share ownership gives the taxpayer, gives the government an insight into what these companies are doing. So there's a little bit of a sense of distrust of the companies, the tech companies themselves. On the other side, examples were cited of companies that have been state-controlled in China and have been done very, very poorly. In general, that the government doesn't have a very good track record with bureaucrats trying to pick winners. I want to go first to Laura, your opponent making the case that going down this way would lose credibility, the United States would lose credibility. Can you respond to that argument that Hashang just made?
3: I think it's important to realize that it's not that the United States is completely isolated in this area. A recent World Bank report even showed us that the use of government minority stakes in companies is actually far more prevalent around the world than we previously thought. Government has been taking a strong role in business, particularly in the defense sector, since the beginning. This actually goes back to Alexander Hamilton and the report of manufacturers. So the idea that we just don't do this, and that even for national security is just false. And that
0: let me take that very point,
3: sure.
0: Very sharply argued points to the other side.
4: Well, the government has been involved with companies in different sorts of ways. It's regulated them, it's subsidized them, it's given them tax credits, it's brought enforcement actions against them. There actually hasn't been a huge amount of government share investments in companies historically in the United States. This is a new phase. And let me say this. I think our opponents misunderstand what are the rights of a shareholder. Think about this. The index funds hold over 30% of most publicly traded companies. Do they have access to inside information? Do they have access to company secrets? The answer is no. On the other hand, the government has lots of ways of getting information early other than share ownership. It can demand reports. It can meet with executives. It can serve subpoenas. So it doesn't need share ownership.
5: You know,
1: when you define the purpose of this the way I did, you would never say the government should get common stock. There would be no VC industry if it weren't possible for founders and equity investors to get access to the inner workings of those companies. A golden share is exactly this. And there's a lot of...
0: Describe golden share for people.
1: A golden share, it's a term of phrase. It's a governance share that essentially can trump others on particular issues. And so the only reason now that U.S. Steel is still, you know, capitalized the way it is because the U.S. government now has a golden share in U.S. Steel, which is otherwise owned by Nippon Steel. And so there are many different ways to do this. I will readily acknowledge it would be far better if we had a legislative framework that governed this so it was clear rules of the road. But there's plenty of different share classes that can accomplish this that aren't just common stock.
4: The golden share gives the government an incredibly intrusive role in the company. It can overturn any decision of the company. The government used its golden share already to stop a plant closing. The golden share is exactly what people worry about when they talk about government ownership. Well,
1: there's a lot more people who worry about Elon Musk having sole control over some of the most strategically important companies in the world. Sole control, being unfireable in the terms of his new IPO. But yes, there are problems with the government being intrusively involved in corporate decision-making. It might not do layoffs. It might not do lots of other things. There's some problems. But the test is not what is the perfect solution. It is what is a better solution than the status quo.
0: Laura, your opponents are also making the case that it's a bad economic and financial situation, that the government is not as good as the market at picking winners.
3: I don't think that this is a question about the government picking a winner. I think that this is a question of the government helping to shape the market in a way that benefits the national defense and national security in particular sectors. I think in the case of that we're talking about now, where the government is proposing to take shares, is really also about the fact that we're looking at larger sums of money. We're talking about companies getting $400, $500 million, $1 billion in concessional loans or grants from the government, and there really needs to be a sense of accountability for it. I think the issues that the other side raised about how the government acts, the bureaucrats, these can all be dealt with in terms of creating a real set of guardrails and having institutions in place to govern this. Right now, we're acting like it's the Wild Wild West.
2: I think it's very important to be precise. The debate in front of us is about the shareholding role of the government. It is not about a general role of the government. Government has been involved with the companies in terms of regulation, in terms of information disclosure, early grants and subsidies, but taking ownership share of companies, that is a substantially different step. That has many, many complex implications down the road that we should be very careful
0: about. So take us through one implication that down the road we would need to be careful about.
2: Well, so government, for better or worse, is a much more complex entity as compared with a company. So Richard mentioned venture capital, and venture capital has a very straightforward objective function. We may criticize their objective function, but they are going in for profits and profits alone. Government, by its very nature, cannot focus just on one objective function. They have to take care of many, many other things. Once you have multiple metrics, you kind of dilute the corporate nature and the managerial nature of the company.
1: But I'd say that thing that the government has a broader set of interests than a VC firm is a feature, not a bug. It's actually a good thing. We need someone in these rooms affecting these companies because they are so impactful on American society and American national security. And we need some mechanism that to influence and shape that isn't just regulating them after the fact or trying to break them up in an antitrust case that never works or taxing them or whatever. Our claim is not this is a perfect instrument that should be used on all companies all the time. It is for select strategic industries, as Laura explained. And what we were mostly saying is there should not be an ideological refusal to consider it proactively.
0: So right now, Richard, would you like to see the U.S. take a share in Starlink, Elon Musk's satellite?
1: I do think there are extensive public interest in Starlink, SpaceX, the AI companies, extensive. And I do think that we have to ask ourselves seriously, what are our tools for influencing them long term?
4: SpaceX is a government contractor. almost all of its revenue comes from the government as a contractor. The government can impose any conditions it wants, including all information rights, much more extensive than a shareholder. So buying 10% of SpaceX doesn't give you any more rights for information than you would have as a government contractor, because you have total control over the contract.
1: You don't have total control. You look at what RTX, I mean, like RTX is only exists because of government contracts, former Raytheon, and they're doing share buybacks. Like the government doesn't want them to do share buybacks. So SpaceX, it is true, it is mostly from the government. They'd have a hard time operating their business without government. But there are other companies that do not. Anthropic doesn't get any revenue from the U.S. government.
4: If they let them.
3: I'd also like to redirect this, because I think it's easy to get focused on some of these big companies and big names. And really the issue that I'm arguing and that we're trying to really resolve is there are certain industries and areas that are so important for national defense and national security, they cross different lines. So again, I brought up the rare earths example. If we had been able to, say 15 years ago, use equity authority to help spur the market and using larger infusions of cash, we probably wouldn't be in the same place that we're in right now in terms of our vulnerabilities with respect to rare earths. So it's not just about some of these big companies in space and Anthropic.
4: 15 years ago, we could have subsidized rare earth companies. We could have given them tax credits. We could have given them loans. We could have reduced environmental regulation so they would have an incentive to do that. We didn't do any of that. So it's not that we didn't have share ownership 15 years ago. We didn't use any of the tools. And since we didn't use any of the tools, we have a problem now.
3: That's what we're saying, is that equity should be part of the set of tools and in that toolkit that the government has to be able to intervene.
2: 15 years ago, 20 years ago, there was no intention for this country to keep the rare earth industry in America. It was considered incredibly dirty, incredibly environmentally damaging. We were overjoyed 15 years ago that industry migrated to other countries. And so I think that's a totally different debate.
1: I think the essence of the rare earth point is not a historical one, like why this happened. It's going forward. How do we have patient capital to recreate an industry which we need strategically that the market will not produce on its own? Full stop. And that's a hard strategic problem, it would be foolish to leave equity off the table as you try to solve that problem.
0: Laura, one argument that your opponents did not put in front of you, but I know it's part of this conversation, would be the moral hazard, conflict of interest.
3: And
0: if the government both owns and regulates an industry, that sounds like the beginning of a problem.
3: I think that there's conflict of interest is even beyond that. So you have, a particular problem where questions about transparency, about political influence, about whether or not family members are benefiting from it. Look, these are all institutional problems and issues that really Congress should be willing to step forward and create the set of guardrails that are necessary, and that the American public should be demanding it as well. In order for this to work and it's ideal, Congress needs to do its job.
0: All right, let's wrap up the discussion portion of the debate right there. We're going to take a quick break, and after that, we're taking audience questions. I'm John Donvan. This is Open to Debate.

0: Welcome back. I'm John Donvan. This is Open to Debate. I'm here with Laura Taylor Kalle, Richard Falkenrath, Bob Posen, and Yashang Huang. Bob, you said in your opening that national security has become meaningless.
1: Correct.
0: But as you hear them making their argument, do you think they're talking about a range of issues that are meaningless?
2: Well, I think there are things that are national security. The problem is we have allowed the government and many governments to do it, not just Republicans, to redefine national security. So it's so elastic and so vague that we're letting the government do anything.
0: So your argument is that if a trend towards government ownership in areas could go way beyond the realm that they're talking about.
2: Right. And I do
0: want a slippery slope.
2: Yes, correct. Once the government anoints some company through share ownership as the national champion or the leader, other companies don't want to get into that line of business. They're afraid. They can't raise capital. And so it's the impact by the government moat on competition.
3: We're certainly not arguing there are no drawbacks. I mean, like, it's well known that government intervention in the economy is problematic, often creates deadweight loss, not the best way to get total factor productivity, like all that stuff. Right. We're just saying it's not the only consideration, and that we should not, for ideological reasons, essentially, refuse to consider this instrument when we're trying to solve hard strategic problems.
0: Both sides are saying there are trade-offs in this choice that's being made here today. And where you differ is where it balances out.
4: I think Richard is right that we shouldn't just use one criterion to frame the discussion. National security is important, and the government should defend the national security. The question is whether or not the national security automatically implies government ownership as the best option to defend the country's national security. One of the biggest threats to our national security is social media. So foreign influences using social media to interfere with the election to create fake news, does that imply that the government should take ownership of the social media? So I think we should have some discipline on the boundary conditions with which that we use to judge the government's action, rather than just throwing out a general broad argument to support anything that you advocate.
0: I don't think I've heard your opponent say that this is the solution. Am I correct that position is a little bit more nuanced than that?
3: Yeah. No, by the way, I agree with Bob's point that national security as a general excuse for lots of broad economic policies has been overused. We're talking about minority stakes with special rights.
0: Okay, I'd like to go to some questions. If you could stand up, the person with the mic will find you.
5: How do you assess the efficiency and effectiveness of government intervention elsewhere, in Europe in particular?
6: In places where there's weak institutions, where, for instance, the Treasury Department or the line ministries are the ones that are making the deals, that's where you see the most inefficiencies. In places where you have independent agencies that are in charge of this, that's where it actually works better.
2: I think the evidence is clear. Look at the European telecom companies. They were owned by the government for years, and they've been highly inefficient, very low levels of innovation. Compare that to the telecoms companies in the U.S. It's not even a close call. And second of all, let's look at Hungary. Let's look at Venezuela. Let's look at lots of places where they don't have good guardrails. The reality is when the government has ownership, it's very vulnerable to political manipulation and cronyism. Yes, we can provide guardrails, but it's not easy.
6: I don't disagree with that, but I also think what you're talking about are places where the government has almost total ownership or majority ownership. You're talking about specific sectors where there are real implications for national defense and the government having minority stakes in it.
7: Philip Ellison, what about the question of governance? What about with things like Social Security and Medicare going bust? What if those entities were in fact the beneficiaries of any ownership of public companies?
4: So when we say proactive, one implication is that the government should act early, should invest early.
0: That's what you're saying, right?
4: Let's look at the track record of early investors. I don't think a government should do that. Government should not play Russian roulette, because the money with the government is supposed to go to the people who can least afford the security, should go to the education, should go to the provision of the public goods. You don't want to play with that kind of high variance when the public interest are involved.
2: If you wanted to have government investment that helped Social Security, which I was very involved with, you would have the government invest in a broad-based, diversified index fund. You wouldn't have the government into venture capital.
6: I think that it's important to note that for the purposes of a government having minority stakes in companies, I don't think this should be about the financial gain and financial return. The money should eventually go back into the treasury. But I think that, the argument that the government shouldn't take any bets at all is one that just doesn't actually make sense in terms of what we already do. We have a whole innovation ecosystem that relies on grants from Small Business Administration, from DARPA, from ARPA-E. These are small bets that the government is making in terms of grants or loans into these companies without the expectation of any financial return.
1: I'm John Weber.
8: So using the rare earth example, it sounds like the proponents argue that the government should be an investor of last resort, effectively investing in adversely selecting investments and that won't make money. By doing that, it sounds like you're advocating just making bad bets. Is that the case?
3: No, you definitely don't win a debate by just making arguments that are wrong. The rarer thing is interesting. It's a very specific case. It's something that the commie and national security industry really needs that we don't currently have. And the policy question there is, what is the shortest distance between two points? What is the ability to get from where we are today, which is problematic, to a point in the future where we have a degree of independence on these supplies? And I think it is the case that the Trump administration is making lots of equity investments in mining companies for this. We think that's reasonable that they'd be doing that. I think our main point is that we should not, for ideological reasons, leave it off the toolkit. We should think about this as an option and as one mechanism to have a say in the corporate decision making. Maybe in this case, in fact, to identify the winner, say this is going to succeed one way or another.
2: Yeah, we're not taking it off the table. We're saying it should be a last resort.
3: Right, but that would not be today.
2: We're not downplaying it for ideological reasons. We're downplaying it because the practical problems involved, the risk-taking involved, the vulnerability to cronyism, it's got all sorts of problems. This isn't an ideological position. This is a practical position.
3: I think when you think of it is practical, also practically, what is the shortest way to get out of the predicament we're in today with rare earths? And I think it would just be, there is a problem with cronyism, sure. It would be foolish to say that we're not going to think about equity just because we've read a bunch of books and studies and gone to class in economic department.

0: policy.
1: I actually want to reiterate this gentleman's question. You still haven't given any hard evidence of, as Zach Wise, reporter at Eurasia Group, I should say, of an example of a company or the government that has bought a stake in a company that it didn't previously own and had some success. That doesn't mean monetary success, but it's been beneficial for national security. So if you have any hard examples, I'm willing to adhere to your argument.
0: There aren't a ton. I think it turns a bit on, what do you mean by effectiveness? Like, what's your criteria for success?
2: National security.
0: Okay, so uranium enrichment, USEC. It had been owned by the government until it was privatized. We wouldn't have nuclear energy if it weren't for the government ownership of that industry.
3: Come in with a fantastic final question.
4: Hi, Michelle Newlab. What is the optimal institutional design for government as a shareholder?
5: So optimal institutional design, a independent agency that's at arm's length, not controlled by the White House. The head of the agency would be appointed by a board, not by political leadership. There would be a set of legal framework that included ground rules around transparency and accountability. I think our legislative branch would need to have an accountable committee right now. So, for instance, when I was in the Defense Department, I interacted with 4 or 5 different committees, banking committee, financial services committee, armed services committees, commerce committee, intelligence committees, the appropriators. That kind of muddled framework really leaves opportunities for things to get lost. And I think you're starting to see that in this current environment.
3: Just a comment from the other side to finish this round. Your opponent listed some guardrails. What do you think?
6: I think what Laura just described is a perfect system that it is difficult to imagine. I mean, talking about being realistic, right? So we're trying to deal with a national security issue. We need to act quickly. And yet the other side argues that we need to create this incredibly perfect system before we can do this correctly. So just on that ground, I just don't think this is really a realistic policy instrument.
3: So that's a wrap on our question and answer section. I want to thank everybody for their questions. They were great. Now we move on to our final round. Our opponents each have 90 seconds to make one more time the case for the side that they are arguing on. Laura, you are up first. The floor is yours to make the case that government as shareholder is a proactive, competitive strategy.
5: Absolutely. Thank you. Our opponents are saying that it's too complicated for the government to be able to do this, that we don't have anything in place that's even possible. The truth is that we've already have institutions that are in place that we could, all we need to do is elevate them and do a little bit better with them. So for instance, using the Defense Production Act in a way that is more targeted and that also includes equity and some of the institutions around it. At the heart of this debate really is a simple question. When markets move too slowly to protect the nation, should the government have the ability to act? And we've already said that it's okay for the government to have loans, it's okay for the government to have grants, it's okay for the government to have purchase commitments and all these other solutions. And what we're saying is equity should be another piece of that toolkit for the government to act when markets are moving too slowly. Thank you.
3: Thank you very much. Bob Posen, the floor is yours for your closing statement, please.
7: Thank you. So I think we all agree that if the private market is moving too slowly, the government ought to come in and move them more quickly. The question that we're saying is, should the government take share ownership to do that? And we misunderstand that being a minority shareholder gives you access to inside information. It doesn't. On the other hand, the government has lots of tools at its disposal to get more information. And especially for a government contractor like SpaceX. So there's no need for government ownership in order to get that information. There's no need for government ownership in order to incentivize that company to go into the area. On the other hand, think about all the negatives that flow from government ownership. Other companies are dissuaded from going into the area. There is a lot of potential for cronyism. Donald Trump Jr. backed an investment fund which bought shares at a company called Vulcan. 3 months later, Vulcan got huge funding from the Department of Defense and the Department of Commerce. Was that on the economic merits, or was that because of a political connection? We'll never know.

0: That's the problem when the government is making these big investments. So I submit that government ownership should be a last resort, not for ideological reasons, but for practical reasons, that we can do these things without government ownership in most cases, and we can avoid the lots of negatives that are associated with government ownership.
1: Thank you.
0: Thank you.
1: What you're talking about.
2: So the thing about these debates is there's no clear one right answer. And the truth is you hear great arguments all around on both sides of it. And I must say that our opponents, I think, actually made superb points. And I agree with, it's maybe surprising, I agree with most of the points they've made about the drawbacks and limitations, the risk of cronyism, the deadweight loss of these sort of things. I'm very worried about it. I don't necessarily agree with where they end up. And to me, it turns on the difference between being proactive and reactive in policy design. And I'm in favor of productivity in policy design. I think by definition, if you're at the last resort, you've already screwed up. There's a problem that brewed and brewed and brewed and got to you, and you have to break glass and take emergency measures to deal with it, which is very expensive and problematic. And I'd like to get upstream of that and be open-minded and creative about the different instruments available to government as it tries to achieve the common good in one way or another, with full knowledge of the downsides of all the different instruments and the risks of how they can be applied. And I do think a lot of that knowledge actually has come up here. Like there's a lot of problems that can come with government ownership, but it also creates some capabilities that the other policy instruments we have don't necessarily give us to the same degree. And so it's really in that spirit that I'd urge you to think about this proposition and say, when you come to the table and you're working through a problem, should you just come in and say, you know what, I can't even talk about policy of equity because I had this point of view and all this history and these things we've studied in the past? Or should you come in and say, no, let's think open-mindedly and creatively about the different tools and the different things we could do that might work in this 21st century economy we have? Thank you very much.
1: Thank you, Richard. And rounding out our closing round, Yisheng Huang.
3: Yeah, so Laura already identified one reason that the government should be the last resort. She said that if we see that the market is moving too slowly, then the government should act. That logic already implies that the government should not be the proactive actor. It should be a last resort actor. So she, I think, believes in what we are trying to argue. Government is incredibly complex and multidimensional, and I have a healthy respect that the government should be complex and should be multidimensional. I don't want a government that does one thing and one thing only, such as profits or another thing. The last thing I want to say is that a lot of the problems that I have heard from our opponents are actually created by the problems of our political system. The oversized role of the money in our politics, the oversized role of the incredibly rich people in controlling the government contracts and controlling government regulations. I think that argument says, that diagnosis of our political system is all the more reason why we should not give an additional role to the government, which is the ownership role by the government in private enterprises, something that this government has not really done, has not really practiced on large scale. So I don't have the confidence with the political system that we have that the government is going to do that job adequately and well. Thank you.
1: Thank you. That is a wrap on the argument portion of the program. And now we want to involve our audience again by asking you to vote for a second time with the question, government to shareholder, proactive competitive strategy, or last resort. The way you voted beforehand, the side for competitive strategy had 26.7% of the audience. Last resort had 53.3%, and undecided were 20%. Afterwards, competitive strategy dropped a tiny bit, 26.4%. Last resort went up 14.6% to 67.5%. Undecided came in at 5.7%. It means that side arguing that this it should be a last resort proved more persuasive with this audience. So our congratulations to them. And I want to thank all of you for being here at Open to Debate. I want to thank the Council on Foreign Relations for partnering with us and for hosting us here in New York. And I want to thank, of course, our debaters, Bob Posen, Yisheng Huang, Laura Teller-Kalle, and Richard Falkenrath. We'll see you next time. As a nonprofit working to combat extreme polarization through civil debate, our work is made possible by listeners like you, by the Rosenkranz Foundation, and by supporters of Open to Debate. Robert Rosenkranz is our chairman. Our CEO is Leah Matthau. Andrew Lipson is head of production. Michelle DeBrasini is head of marketing. Alexis Pangrazzi is our executive producer. The Open to Debate team also includes Katy Perry, Gabriella Mayer, Gabrielle Iannicelli, Julia Serkin, Linda Lee, and Scott Jacoby. Damon Whittemore mixed this episode. Our theme music is by Alex Clement. I'm John Donvan. We'll see you next time on Open to Debate.
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KPRI Pala. 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

0: 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Call Frank Miguel for details, 909-534-6841. 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Call April at 760-742-2281. IHC's mobile medical unit will be in Paula at the Admin Center the third Thursday of each month from 9 a.m. to 1 p.m. for checkups, wellness screenings, hospital follow-ups, and acute issues. Walk-ins welcome. 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Concerts at the Starlight Theater, Friday, July 3rd, Twisted Gypsy, tribute to Fleetwood Mac. Saturday, July 4th, The Long Run, tribute to the Eagles. Friday, July 10th, Walkin' the Line, tribute to Johnny Cash. Saturday, July 11th, Adam Lambert. Sunday, July 12th, Luis Angel, El Flaco. Friday, July 17th, Billy Joel to Elton John tribute. Saturday, July 18th, Zeppelin, female tribute to Led Zeppelin. Friday, July 31st, Mama Say, tribute to Michael Jackson. Saturday, August 1st, Which One's Pink, tribute to Pink Floyd. The Pollock Community Calendar can be heard three times daily, 7:25 in the morning, 12:25, and 5:25 in the afternoon. If you have any items for the calendar, email the details to 91.3@pollocktribe.com. And be sure we get that at least a week before the event.
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0: That's the time in the traditional language of the Kupeno people, Patnahil. 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
1: Rock and roll didn't happen overnight. It had been building up steam ever since World War II. And in the early 1950s, it was called Rhythm and Blues. But you couldn't hear those jumping sounds on the jukebox in the front. 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I'm Matt the Cat. 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

0: Ah, life in Pala is good. 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
1: 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Make eye contact with drivers before they cross the road in front of them. Remind kids to stop, look, and listen before crossing the street. And never run. Walk across the street. And have a safe and happy summer. 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
1: 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Clap for
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0: 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Clap for
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0: Wolfman. You gonna dig
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